0: where this place is. And it's about this scientist who finds himself in this place and is trying desperately to find his way home to his family, sort of wandering this landscape, trying to figure out how he could possibly get back to his family. So more or less, those are the two timelines.
1: So the book clearly draws on traditions where psilocybin is used, not recreationally, of course, but as a tool for knowledge. What kinds of insights do these experiences make possible that conventional scientific methods might miss?
0: So I was really inspired when I started this book by the work of Richard Evans Schultes and Albert Hofmann, Gordon Wasson, some of the pioneers, you know, in the Western world anyway, of studying psychedelic or entheogenic transportation. And so this kind of led me to what a lot of these guys were studying, which were the early, especially the, for me, it was especially the early Mesoamerican societies, when these sacred medicines were used to access alternative worlds and for healing and things like that. And so it's also, I've sort of been fascinated by all of the interest lately in hallucinogenics and what they can do in terms of the human mind and in terms of the human spirit and kind of opening us up to the larger world and to the possibilities. And so that was kind of what the area that I was interested in exploring with this book.
1: Just parenthetically, Albert Hofmann was a very good friend of the German writer Ernst Jünger, and Jünger and Hofmann took many trips together. And my father read a book that Jünger wrote, a novel called Gotenholm, which was about the psychedelic experience, and he went to Germany to meet the great man and ended up with a 13-year friendship because my father was very much into the very same experiences.
0: Oh, well, that's so fascinating. I really need to read that book. That sounds fascinating. It really does seem like a lot of people are on a similar track these days, and for good reason. You know, I think that it's a very interesting development in terms of human inquiries, in terms of, you know, what's the meaning of our existence and how can we, you know, how can we live on this earth in a way that is more in harmony with nature as opposed to being opposed to it or standing above it somehow.
1: Exactly. And we'll get to that part of it. But I want to explore the idea of the inframundo a little bit more, because it's both a spiritual concept and you posit a possible literal destination. You connect, in fact, in many ways, there's a kind of bridge between science and spiritualism in this novel, The Gatepost. So, Tim, we talk a little bit about the connections between the inframundo and what you posit as a potential explanation for this, the multiverse.
0: Yeah, so that I'm fascinated by, and I was in terms of the Afterlife Project as well, is that the convergence between science and the spiritual. And in this case, there's a book called the Popol Vuh. It's the Popol Vuh is actually, you know, the sort of Mayan origin myth. And so I read this and, you know, and I read other accounts of the inframundo, which is very interesting because if you look at the Mesoamerican societies all had similar beliefs. They were all kind of descended from the same people and sort of the same spiritual and, let's just say spiritual ancestry. And the inframundo, the Mesoamerican inframundo, consists of several different worlds or worlds with several different chambers. Usually it's 9 or 13 or whatever. And basically in each of these different worlds, you can experience different things. And so this really struck me as I was reading it, this idea of these different worlds that are sort of like they're coexisting with our own world. It's, you know, we call it the underworld, but that's not really precisely accurate. The inframundo, as it's understood by these Mesoamerican societies, is something that coexists with our own world, but it's just kind of under the surface a little bit. And that struck me as very similar to the many worlds theory of quantum physics, you know. And so I was very interested in kind of exploring that. And in terms of, I don't feel that I have any particular access to the truth of this or not, but it does feel true. And it was certainly in terms of something to explore in the context of a novel like this, it seemed well suited to, you know, that this idea that maybe the Mesoamerican inframundo, and when people are talking about the Mesoamerican inframundo, which it was accessed by shamanic ceremonies involving entheogenic drugs, is is actually accessing the same place as that one that's described in the many worlds theory, where we have these alternative worlds. So that was the thing that I was exploring in this book.
1: I'm intrigued by your idea, by what you said when you said this feels true. What do you base that feeling on?
0: Well, I guess I sort of, you know, if I go back a little bit more in terms of, I mean, I've talked a little bit about the research that I've done in terms of reading for this book, but there's also a lot of life experience that went into this book. I actually, as a young guy in high school and college, but particularly in high school, experimented quite a lot with hallucinogenics, with LSD, with mushrooms. And it actually had a huge influence on me. It was difficult in some ways. It led to some very difficult experiences, but it also led to an opening of my mind. And I'm a writer, and so that so many of the things, I'm a fiction writer, so many of the things that I've written go back to this early experience with hallucinogenic drugs and this sense of a big world, of a new worlds being opened up and new perspectives being opened up. So in a sense, that's kind of where it comes from, this idea of exploring this. Did I experience 9 chambers of the Inframundo? Not exactly, no, but I did experience some interesting places and some interesting perspectives on the world. So I think that's kind of the truth that I'm trying to get at with this book.
1: Do you care to share one of them with us?
0: Well, I don't know. I mean, not a particular world. I've never told anyone. Well, actually, that's not such true. I have written a story about this, but when I was in high school, we used to go to this granite quarry, which was deep in the woods. You'd walk through this birch forest and you'd get to this granite quarry, and you'd hang out there all day, and you'd, you know, sit in the sun on the ledge and jump off these big cliffs. And so one day I took LSD there with some friends and had this feeling of sort of being like a god. It was almost like I was experiencing, in a sense, the Icarus myth. I could stand perched on this platform overlooking where I was about to jump, a 40-foot drop, and I could sort of see in almost in the detail of an architectural drawing, exactly to the millimeter, where my arc would be, where I'd be landing in the water, and it just this feeling of being all powerful. And so it wasn't a different world, but it was a sense of complete alteration of reality. And it was an amazing experience. But of course, the problem with that is, as the Greeks said, know thyself. They weren't talking about, oh, get to know yourself. They were talking about know what your limitations are. Know that you are not a god. And so the come down from that experience was very, very difficult psychologically and actually kind of precipitated a long, almost clinical depression for me. And so that was a very, very, but it was something that was such an important experience for me that it's something that I one of my short stories in my short story collection, A Field Guide to Murder and Fly Fishing, actually deals with this very thing. So that's one memory I have, but you know, maybe that gets to your question a little bit. I could think of other things. I didn't have sort of stereotypical hallucinations in terms of, actually that's not true. I did have some. The other one that I'll tell you about is one time I was at a Grateful Dead concert at Red Rocks in Denver, which is an amazing, I don't know if you've been there, but it's an amazing venue because it's this huge sandstone, almost sculptural place where you're in between these huge sandstones and you look and in the distance is the glittering lights of Denver. And this I also had, more of a stereotypical hallucination wherein all the people I was looking at started to turn into look very much like lizards. And not only in terms of, it wasn't just that they look like lizards, it's that they had the personality of lizards. They were cold, heartless. And I was in the middle of this crowd and I sort of, you know, it was very, very intense. So.
1: Well, these really come up. There are echoes of these in your novel, Tim Wade, in The Gay Post. There is a passage into a realm. There are cold-eyed, pitiless forces that are described there, like the lizard. There is, of course, this is called Granite World.
0: Yes.
1: So also, I actually have to follow up with what you spoke about, your experience. My first, and I've only had a very small number of psychedelic trips, but the first one I took was with LSD. And I know what you mean about that feeling of power, but I did not feel it that I was a god. What I felt was that I was I felt my complete integration with everything that existed. I mean, when I waved my hand, the stars exploded. Yes. But it was an ego-less experience.
0: Yes. And that's the better approach. And that, you know, so these days, you know, more in more recent times when I've taken mushrooms, that is because, you know, they always talk about set and setting. And I had the mindset of an adolescent who was kind of troubled for various reasons. And so my mindset allowed me to be swept in this idea that I'm sort of some all-powerful being. But more recently, I think that perspective is much more healthy. It's also interesting because if you look at the Popol Vuh, which is this Mayan origin, story or that talks about the inframundo, the different chambers, the nine chambers or worlds of the inframundo are difficult places. There's one where there's sort of knives, obsidian knives flying through the air. There's another one that's full of blood and bodily fluids. There's one that's just all bats flying around. And so they're very difficult sort of passages. I mean, so it's almost as if you have to go through these passages. And if you look at it in terms of the use of entheogens or hallucinogens, it's clear to me that these societies, these shamans who used this stuff had experienced both the really negative side and the really positive side. And so it's fascinating. There are parallels, I guess, but your approach is definitely the right one. And I would highly recommend that anybody who tries to experiment or wishes to engage with these sacred medicines, because they're not meant to be used recreationally, does it with that attitude, with the attitude of really understanding that you're trying to open yourself up to the world. You're not using this as a something for fun. You're trying to understand a larger truth.
1: In fact, I mean, I have to say that was an experience I had when I was 21 years old, and it completely changed the way I look at the world. And it's very much the way you also look in the world. There is a really wonderful paragraph that I just have to read because it so much spoke to my heart. It's about consciousness. And you say, this is in the mind of Gregory, who is Esme's father, who is in the inframundo. He realizes consciousness was only method acting. Hold that thought because I want you to explain that a little bit more. Keeping up the facade would only lead to anxiety and discontent. All life forms, from the tiniest one-celled organism to the greatest human emperor in history, and every other potential manifestation of life that might evolve over all the billions of years left before the sun finally ran out of energy and exploded, belong to the same unitary, soundlessly humming force. And that force is love.
0: So I love that you picked out that paragraph, because that's a really important paragraph for me, and it does capture, at least from Gregory's perspective, it captures part of the really important, for me, what was the really important thematic meaning of the book, this idea that we are part of a sort of a unitary life force, and that realization. I mean, that's the realization that you. I think that it's the realization that brings you peace, because, you know, our lives are going to end, but they're not going to end in a sense. If you can accept and understand that you're really part of this life force that's ever evolving, and that there's a certain amount of peace that comes from coming to that conclusion, or there has been for me. And that was what I was hoping that someone would take from this book. So I'm really glad that you chose that paragraph. But yes, and method acting is the fact that, yeah, in a sense, our egos, you know, as human beings, we live our lives considering ourselves to be sort of beings that are apart, that have our own. And that's not really, I mean, there's some truth to that, but it's only really for survival. That the underlying truth is more this idea that we're actually part of this bigger life force. And so the method acting is your kind of, we're all, as Shakespeare said, you know, life is a stage. We're all acting a part. And so that is also kind of a freeing realization, if you understand that, you know, really you're kind of playing a game through this life, or you're acting a role. So the stakes are high, but maybe not as high as you thought. So that gives you a sense of being adventurous and being able to explore different things in your life and not to worry too much if you get something wrong, because, you know, it's just kind of method acting in a sense. I that's one way of thinking about it.
1: And I hit on that last, I didn't read that sentence, but it said, most of all, the luminous, all-encompassing power of love. You connect the force of life with love. And yet in this book, there is evil. In the inframundo, there is evil. We know we are experiencing the rule of evil in this world right now. Although, of course, it is calling up the great power of the forces of love as well. So how do you see life connected to love? What is the role that evil plays? I mean, these are huge questions, but obviously they informed some of the writing of this book.
0: Yeah, they're big questions. I have the escape hatch of the dictum that literature, good literature doesn't provide answers. It asks questions. It asks good questions. And so that's what I'm trying to do in this book is ask good questions about that. And that is, so if it's true that life is about love and that we're part of some unitary force, then how do you explain evil? How, is it in the case of the antagonist in this book, it's a misunderstanding of what a goal in life is. The antagonist in this book, or the villain, if you want to say that, ostensibly he's interested in protecting the patrimony of humanity. He's interested in protecting threatened archaeological treasures, which is great. We need to protect this. But honestly, really, what he's trying to do is he's trying to collect wealth. He's trying to collect power. And when you're kind of in that mode and your entire life is dedicated to gathering wealth and power, then it's a fundamental misunderstanding of the idea that actually, we're all, that life is about love, that we're part of this unitary force. And so in a way, it kind of shows, and I think that that's the case in reality, too, is that the people, maybe one person in particular, but lots of people kind of misunderstand what life is about. They think it's about external affirmation. They think it's about power, exerting power over other people, about gathering wealth. Well, you're not going to be able to take it with you. I mean, there's ancient wisdom that, is sort of contained in this cliche that you can't take it with you. And so I think that in a sense, a novel like this is kind of enacting that drama that we're all facing. At least that's the way I think of it.
1: And then there is the stela. This is so interesting. This is an object that lies at the center of the plot of this book in many ways. Tell us about the stela and what the force it has is.
0: Yeah, so again, so this is something that the characters find in a cave. It is based on there are lots of stelae in Mesoamerican, culture. You find them at many of the great sites, the great sort of ceremonial sites in Mesoamerica. They're typically very large, and they often celebrate a particular date, like the birth of a particular leader or some kind of astronomical event. An eclipse of some kind, or the winning of a battle, or some big event, and they're fascinating. I became fascinated with these. I spend a lot of time in Mexico, in particular in Mexico City, in the great I think is probably the greatest museum that I've ever been to, which is the Museo de Antropología in Mexico City, which has lots of stelae. And I was also really intrigued by the Olmec, who are the kind of the oldest Mesoamerican, they're kind of the root culture. They're seen to be the root culture of all of the other cultures that came after the Maya and the Aztec and, all those. There's a room in the Museo de Antropología that has Olmec sculpture. And there's something very beautiful about it. And so you probably have seen those giant heads. Those giant heads are the Olmec heads. And when the stela, it's a fictional stela, it doesn't exist, but I kind of used some of the iconography and it was a miniature stela, which are rare. They do exist, but they're rare. It was only about 3 feet high. And, it had these carvings and it was mysterious. The other thing that I'm intrigued by about the Olmec is that Olmec writing has never been translated. There's no Rosetta Stone. Maya writing has. You can, with a Maya stela, you can interpret everything down to the exact date that the stela was created, but because of the glyphs. But in Olmec, glyphs have not really been translated to the satisfaction, as I understand it. I'm a layman, but to the satisfaction of anthropologists. And so it seemed like a great suitable setting for this. And there's also the question of what kind of stone this stela is made out of. And it seems to be meteoritic. It seems to be something that came off a meteorite. But in any case, it does have this power that's a part of the plot of the book. And the power is kind of subtle and it's never really fully understood. But yeah, so that it's kind of a mysterious Olmec stella.
1: So another aspect, I think, of this story, Tim Weed, in this wonderful novel, what a great read it was, The Gatepost, is the cost of seeking transformative knowledge. Great personal cost. You already described an experience that you had when you were in high school, which came at a great cost. Are you suggesting that that kind of search also has a cost in general, that there can be great personal suffering as a result?
0: I think there can be. And I think that that's one reason that I would stress, and not that I know anything particular about it, but in my interaction with curanderas and healers is such that, and just, you know, and in terms of reading, is that this is not a power to be trifled with. You know, entheogenic substances, you know, they're not, again, not to be used recreationally. And I know that there's a whole tourism culture now around ayahuasca and around seeking out hallucinogenic experiences. And I think that's really, I think maybe there, in part it may be good, but in part I think it's really dangerous, because that's why I think it's very important that if you are going to experiment with these substances, that you understand that there's a certain reverence and there's a certain danger. The reverence is because of the danger. It's a sacred medicine, and therefore it's not the kind of thing to be trifled with. And so that's one lesson that I have learned in my life. And I think that that is something that was also very common in terms of, if you look at the history of these substances, this is not something you need to approach it with utter seriousness, because bad things can happen. Bad things can be part of the experience.
1: Gregory, the father, and also I'd say his daughter, Esme, see their quest for knowledge about the inframundo, about the stone, the stella, about the psilocybin, the hallucinogenic experience, as a form of knowledge that would jolt humanity out of its destructive trajectory. What do they hope humanity will do? And do you think we're capable of it?
0: Yeah, so Gregory in particular, and you know, Esme to a lesser extent, but Gregory in particular, that is his whole motivation for doing. He starts off as an academic archaeologist, and you know, and he sort of goes into academia, and he doesn't feel satisfied. He wants to do something more for the human species. So he's studying ways in which humanity can maybe overcome or eject itself out of this trajectory that it's in, this downward trajectory that we're currently seeing all around us. And so he is really, really, you know, his heart's in the right place. And I think he's frustrated, because in all of his scientific experiments, it's all incremental. He's finding things, he's finding connections that might help humanity, and that's great, but he wants something bigger. And so he feels that with the discovery of this gatepost or this stella that's sort of in conjunction with entheogenic substances can provide access to these other worlds, could be powerful enough to really create a new awareness in terms of humanity's understanding its own place in the world, and maybe altering the trajectory to become more the stewards rather than the exploiters of nature, which is sort of the same thing I was getting at with the Afterlife Project. And that was what the people in the Afterlife Project were after too. And so that's what he's after. And Esme sort of is at the beginning of that. I don't, you know, she hasn't quite gotten there yet. But yeah, so that's what I think they want. They want to establish a new way of being with nature, so that we understand that we're actually part of nature, not above it.
1: Yeah, and a very old way of being.
0: Yes, exactly, exactly.
1: I mean, it does seem like in the past, of course, probably for the vast majority of human existence, modern human existence, we had that awareness. You know, the economic system we live under that has driven a certain kind of technological change in a very pernicious, profit-driven way is what takes us away from that. Do you have any feelings of what could turn the tide? You know, a tide that needs to be turned soon.
0: I don't know. I mean, it is frustrating, because as human beings, we can only influence our sphere. You know, it's very hard. So, for example, I'm a novelist. I would love to write a book that would absolutely change the world overnight, but that's not the way it works. It's incremental. But I do feel like one of the things that is happening, and that I'm happy to be part of, is that I think that we're in the middle of a paradigm shift. And the paradigm shift for me happens through storytelling, in particular through, I feel like, Carl Jung talked about how as a species, we are lacking a mythology. Our mythologies have collapsed. They no longer explain the world. And so to me, novels, in particular, novels that are sort of this, I consider this to be kind of an entertainment and, you know, a fun novel, but it's also a novel that has a sort of serious aspect to it. And this is part of weaving the new tapestry, the tapestry of a new mythology that will hopefully help to shift the paradigm. And what things like what you're doing, Francesca, this radio show is part of that as well. And so, so I love to be parts of these conversations because I feel like it, maybe it won't happen all at once, but that paradigm is shifting. Hopefully it will happen in time. There are a lot of people out there like you and me that are thinking about these very same things. So I feel a kind of a twinge of optimism about that. Despite how bad things are, I think that the optimism comes from the fact that we are trying to reach this new paradigm about humanity and our role in the world, and that hopefully we'll get there in time.
1: Well, if it helps at all, I actually strangely also feel that optimism.
0: Good.
1: So from our mouths to God's ear, let it go forth. And thank you so much. This has been just a terrific conversation.
0: Thank you so much, Francesca. I really appreciate it.
1: The Gatepost is out on May 26. Check out our 2025 conversation with Tim Weed about his previous novel, The Afterlife Project. Go to writersvoice.net for the link. Next up, a sibling road trip to rescue an escaped talking cockatoo and rebuild a family. Stay tuned after the break.

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1: Alison Krauss singing I'll Fly Away. Welcome back to Writer's Voice. I'm Francesca Rhiannon. 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What does it mean to be stuck, and what does it take to move again? In The Flightless Birds of New Hope, Farah Naz Rishi tells a story of three siblings brought back together by loss and by a search. After their parents' death, Aiden, Eliza, and Sammy are left not just with grief, but with a complicated legacy of a childhood marked by emotional neglect. When their beloved cockatoo, Coco, escapes, they set out on a road trip to find her. But the journey quickly becomes something deeper, a reckoning with the past, with each other, and with the ways they've learned very differently to survive. Told through sharp, often funny dialogue and interwoven with haunting glimpses from Coco's own perspective, the novel explores what it means to be, in the author's words, a flightless bird trying to fly anyway. Farah Naz Rishi joins me to talk about grief, family, and redemption. Let's listen now. Farah Naz Rishi, welcome to Writer's Voice.
2: Thank you so much for having me.
1: Farah Naz Rishi, welcome to Writer's Voice.
2: So Aiden is the eldest brother. He is currently working as a lawyer, and he's got a bit of a chip on his shoulder, to say the least. Then there's Eliza, and Eliza is currently working as a vet tech, and she is a bit of a story and a failure to launch. She wanted to be a vet, but due to family circumstances, she's just working as a part-time vet tech. And then there's Sammy, who is the sweetheart younger brother. He is definitely the probably most level-headed of the three siblings, even though he's the youngest. And he's very soft-spoken and really just wants everybody to get along. They've been separated for several years because Aiden, the eldest, if you read the story, there are circumstances that drive him to leave the family, and he doesn't tell his siblings exactly why. And so this mystery of why he left them, why he, you know, quote-unquote abandoned them, is kind of running through the background and is kind of the mystery that the two younger siblings are trying to figure out, even though Aiden is determined to kind of keep it to himself.
1: And then there's Coco.
2: Yeah, so Coco is a cockatoo. She is the family pet. She is essentially a member of their family. She has been there since before Aiden was even born. And Aiden's parents were very much invested in Coco as a showbird. Now, obviously, in reality, there's no such thing as these bird shows, the way that we have, you know, cat shows and dog shows. But in this fantasy world, I've essentially envisioned that there are bird shows, too, in the same way in which people from all over the country have these birds, usually bigger birds like cockatoos and parrots, and they compete, so they do tricks, all sorts of things. And so Coco has gotten several awards. She's an award-winning cockatoo and basically the pride of Aiden's parents.
1: And Coco plays a very particular role in this family.
2: Mm-hmm.
1: The parents are dead. They've been killed in a car accident. They had one relationship to Coco, and that set up a dynamic then with their three children. Tell us about that.
2: Coco was the golden child. And I think over time, that created this sense of resentment, especially in Aiden, who was essentially relegated to being Coco's caretaker. So Aiden's parents would tell Aiden to make vet appointments and to feed her properly and to take care of her, all of those things. They treated their children as nothing more than extensions of themselves as caretakers, as secretaries. Aiden was also the one who was doing things around the house, right? Like he was paying the bills and essentially keeping the house running while his parents were completely focused on Coco. So over the years, this created a sense of resentment in Aiden in particular, Aiden being the eldest. But Coco's relationship with the other two siblings, with Eliza and Sammy, was a little bit less fraught because they didn't have to bear the brunt, I think, of Coco's care.
1: And what is their relationship with Coco?
2: I think Eliza definitely feels a deep bond toward Coco. So she has always had a fascination with animals. That's been her dream, which is why she wanted to become a vet. So she saw Coco for what Coco is, you know, a fun bird, a fun member of the family, someone that she felt very proud of. Coco's wins were Eliza's wins. And I think to the same extent, Sammy felt the same way. You know, it was just like, oh, well, Coco is Coco. She's a part of this family. So they felt that deeper bond as opposed to Aiden, who felt nothing but resentment.
1: And yet, in a way, well, I wonder if you could say that Eliza, well, I think you have said in a way that she identifies with Coco, but she also says a certain point in the book that she feels like a flightless bird. Now, Coco is not flightless, but Coco is flightless within the house, I guess we could say. So talk about, where is Eliza in this? I mean, you have Aiden, who is, you know, filled with rage at first at his parents, at the position that he was put in. He feels abandoned. But I think that Eliza also feels abandoned.
2: Of course, her beloved older brother just kind of left. And she had to take the mantle of being the eldest sibling, the one that had to keep the family together to then start taking care of Coco. And I mentioned earlier that she had a bit of a failure to launch. Well, part of that was due to Aiden leaving and her having to suddenly take care of everyone. So she definitely feels some resentment, not toward Coco, but to Aiden specifically.
1: I think he's much more muted, but Sammy is really deeply affecting as a character. What is his role in this novel?
2: He is the reminder of sibling bonds. I think I wrote him kind of as the quiet love in the background, the affection, the memories, all of that. He is the physical manifestation of all of that. So he really, really is the glue that tries to keep everyone together. Obviously, you know, Aiden and Eliza have their roles of, you know, the mundane things, paying taxes and running errands and such. But Sammy is really the emotional glue that keeps them together. He is the reminder of their past. And so he's very soft. And I think also as the youngest sibling, you know, he's observed all of this for years and years. So yes, he's quiet, but he's also very active in how he listens. And here's really the core of the problems between Aiden and Eliza.
1: Yeah, and you know, it's interesting. I think so many novels that involve, let's say, parents who might have been problematic, as these parents were, have the parents in the novel, you know, as alive, let's say. This is a novel about a sibling dynamic. Why did you want to write a book about siblings?
2: I went through some pretty intense loss myself. I lost my younger brother. And so this book was a bit of a reaction to that grief, to this feeling of being a flightless bird. I think grief itself made it so that for me personally, I felt like life was paused. So you know, you see a little bit of that in Eliza. Grief makes it really difficult to be able to live your life. There is this sense of guilt over the loss. And in many ways, I felt stuck too. And so as part of kind of an emotional untangling of all of this, I began imagining, you know, if I had 5 minutes just to talk to my brother, what would we really talk about? You know, with grief, there comes, you know, a painful longing of missing them, but there also comes anger too, I think, of just, I felt abandoned, you left me here, how am I supposed to live my life without you? And so all of those emotions kind of bubbled up into this bird in my mind. And so that's kind of where this story took place, I guess, from my own grief.
1: Mm-hmm. And I think you really beautifully express the intensity of feelings between the characters in this book. I mean, there were times when, you know, especially in the beginning where there's so much rage and hurt, I could feel the intense pain behind the rage that was being expressed. And, you know, I just want to say it was very effective.
2: Thank you. I appreciate that.
1: And talking about language, Coco, there are chapters called The Past where Coco is the voice. What is that voice of Coco? What role does that play in this novel?
2: After I finished writing the book, I felt very strongly that something was missing. And I think Coco deserved a POV, a voice, and a deeper insight into what she was feeling. On one hand, you know, there's a bit of an absurdist quality to it, obviously. You know, you've got chapters from the POV of a bird. But I thought it was important because she was, I think the point of the book is that she's just as much a part of this family. She's just as much a victim of, you know, their parents as the three siblings. So after I wrote the book, I looked back at it and I said, no, she actually does deserve, and I think would be really interesting and fun even to be able to write it. So at first I wasn't sure if it was going to work. I started writing, you know, what was she thinking when she ran away, you know, flew away, all of those things. And it wasn't in the voice that it is in the book. Obviously in the book now, it's, we'll say, very bird-like. And I don't know, it made sense, I think, as a foil too, to Aiden's rage and misunderstanding, that we see, you know, her perspective of, I've watched these human children grow, and I feel just as protective of them in a way as they do of me.
1: And what does she understand about them that they don't see?
2: She sees their, I mean, animals get a bad rap. People think, you know, animals are less intelligent, but I think there's something about animals that's really fascinating and how in tune with their instincts they are, right? You know, you hear stories about how cats and dogs can sense whether a person is hurting or, you know, is a good person. They'll avoid someone who doesn't like cats, for example. And so I was thinking about that while writing Coco, that Coco really sees Aiden for what he really is, which is a lonely, sad, broken boy. I mean, she senses that about him underneath all of that rage and doesn't understand why he feels all of this rage and is really trying to get through to him in a way that he's trying to get through to his family.
1: Although I have to disagree with you about cats. I've known a lot of cats who go right to the people who don't like them.
2: But that makes me wonder if they know that and they're purposefully trying to like tease them. And I think that's also really funny and very telling. You know, cats are very contrary like that. And I love them to that death. I have a cat who's currently trying to break into my office literally as we speak because she knows that she's not allowed here right now. And suddenly she's like, how dare you? And was trying to burst in.
1: This is Writer's Voice, and I'm Francesca Rhiannon. We're talking with Farah Naz Rishi about her novel, The Flightless Birds of New Hope. As you said, Coco runs away, or flies away, and hence the road trip. And what does the road trip structure allow you to do emotionally that a static setting wouldn't?
2: I liked the idea of them having to travel through the core of the United States, essentially, right? And there's something very compelling about having to physically travel while also emotionally traveling within all of these different periods of your life, right? Because they're also revisiting all of this anger and rage that they've held onto you, all of the memories. There's quite a few flashbacks that Aiden has about his life before that kind of begins to build and hint at the reason why he left in the first place. So I thought that was interesting. I really liked the idea of them having to physically travel while chasing this bird in the same way that emotionally they're traveling through those memories to get at a sense of peace again.
1: And they meet a lot of different people who are obviously not family. Talk a little bit about the communities that they connect with.
2: Yeah, no, so I am fascinated by the birding community in general. I think the more I learned, it's kind of a running joke right now online that once you hit your 30s and 40s, you start really getting into birds. And I found that was the case for me as well, that I started paying attention. I was like, oh, birding seems like a really fun and beautiful hobby. It's a way to get outside of your head and to kind of find this stillness that we so often don't get to experience in life. So as I was exploring birding and birding culture and birding communities, I just found nothing but extremely generous, kind people that really just love birds. And I was fascinated by that, I think, especially in a world that feels so cynical, so dark, so selfish at times. So I really wanted to capture that feeling that, you know, Aiden in particular is extremely cynical and doesn't believe in people. He doesn't trust people because he's been hurt so many times. But then he meets these birders all throughout this journey who are eager to help them find Coco for no particularly, you know, important reason other than they see these people who need help and they want to help. And I think that's very reflective, I think, of the birding community too. I think I talked at some point in the intro to the book about Flacco, who was this Eurasian owl that escaped from a Central Park zoo, right? And people came from all over the world trying to help recapture Flacco. And you know, there's nothing in it for them, but they do it for the love of animals, really.
1: Yes. And of course, he came to a tragic end, which also sent a lot of people into grief. I mean, myself included, I wasn't that connected. I didn't live in New York, but I followed it. And, you know, the way they think he died, it just breaks my heart.
2: Yeah. Yeah. I definitely felt that. And that was one of the seeds for this book as well. Just this community coming together in hopes of finding and protecting Flacco, but also that collective grief, I think, was very affecting.
1: Now, this novel, the tone of it moves between, you know, what I suggested before, really raw emotion, really powerfully described, and also humor. I mean, it's a very funny book. How did you balance those two?
2: It came rather naturally. I think there's something about grief that is so painful at times. It really breaks to the core of our humanness. Like there's something very exposing about it. So in the same way as walking naked into a room, it's just, it's almost funny. It's so absurd that it's funny. And I think grief and humor do come hand in hand. Usually you'll find, at least, you know, in my life, I've found that some of the funniest people are people who have experienced intense hardship, are suffering from depression, and they use humor as a way of making sure that people don't worry about them. They use it as a comfort mechanism for themselves, but also for the people around them, because they don't want to make other people uncomfortable. And my therapist and I were talking about this too, that usually people who joke around their grief are doing it to make sure that other people don't feel uncomfortable or start to worry about them. And so I think when I started writing about these three siblings, I mean, obviously grief is the huge undercurrent, but with it came hand in hand the humor, the absurdity of these three siblings who are now, you know, constantly bickering. I think there's also something inherently funny about just siblings in general, just these people who are connected, whether they like it or not. So I think it came naturally with just the absurdity of siblings and grief.
1: Yeah, and actually, I think that's true even for not just people, but people who have come under great suffering and repression. I mean, you know, I think of the Palestinians who also have a very good sense of humor, and also the Jews who do as well, or did, out of the centuries of suffering that they had. But also I'm finding now, you know, this is almost the golden age of political comedy.
2: Yeah, absolutely. Absolutely. I mean, that almost, I was joking with my husband the other day. We were talking about just how terrible things have gotten. And he made a comment like, everything is awful, but I do think it's really funny that the comedy is better than ever. I think that's absolutely true, because what else can you do? You either perish under the pain of it all, or you laugh. You have to find a way to laugh.
1: Yeah, exactly. Now, this novel, Farah Nasrishi, this novel, The Flightless Birds of New Hope, it doesn't come to easy resolution. The resolution is imperfect. The healing is imperfect, even. And talk a little bit about ending in that way, without, of course, giving anything away.
2: Right. So sometimes, you know, in life, you find that most endings are never clean and neat, even though stories have kind of fed us this idea that they should be. And when it comes to grief, there is no happy resolution, right? It's really just, I'm learning to survive it, and that's as good of an, you know, quote unquote ending as it is. I've decided that despite it all, I'm still going to continue my life. And I think that's what happens here, that, you know, these three siblings who have endured so much, that have, you know, gone through many years of misunderstanding each other, have begun to, we'll say, open up to each other. But, you know, that's just the start of a very different journey. But it's the acknowledgement that, okay, we have work to do, and we want to work together to do it. And so it almost doesn't matter that we don't see the resolution of it. You know, we know that they're making this emotional pivot to start working together in a way. And I think that itself is a good an ending as anyone could hope for in life, that decision.
1: Now, back to the title, in a way, by the end, flight is part of this book. The bird takes flight. People are stuck in their flightlessness, wishing to fly. By the end of the novel, what does flight mean to these characters?
2: Courage, I think 100%. In Aiden, it's courage to actually face these feelings that he's been swallowing down and letting fester. For Eliza, it's letting go of this sense of responsibility that she's had hoisted on her shoulders after Aiden left, and being able to maybe be a little selfish for once. And I think for Sami almost is the character that didn't necessarily need a big character journey. It was really just, he wanted the family to come together as a flock again. And he does, in a way, get that at the end.
1: Yeah. Well, it's a beautiful novel, The Flightless Birds of New Hope. And it's just been great to talk with you about it and to read this book. It was really, you know, one of those satisfying reads. So thank you so much.
2: I appreciate that. It was definitely a bit of a selfish book, I think, because I wanted to write it as that exploration of grief. But, you know, I, in a way, it was also probably the most fun to write.
1: The most fun to write? Why was that?
2: Yeah. Why? For me, I, you know, when you write a story, oftentimes you're writing about completely different characters from you. And I think the challenge is, okay, well, I don't know who these people are at all. And as I'm writing, I'm going on a journey to get to know them and to understand them and to find satisfaction in their stories and their lives, or maybe not, you know, depending on the kind of story that I want to write. But these characters, as soon as the idea emerged in my head, I knew who they were from the get-go. They felt very close to me, very personal. They felt like people I knew. And so it's the difference between walking into a party where you don't know anyone versus walking to going into a room of friends that you know very well. And that's what it felt like. It felt like a coming home.
1: That's wonderful. And thanks again, Farah Nasrishi, talking about your book, The Flightless Birds of New Hope. Thanks.
2: Thank you so much.
1: Find a link to an excerpt from The Flightless Birds of New Hope at writersvoice.net. We have just enough time for a poem. I came upon this one at random in my book of Richard Wilbur's collected poems. Here he is reading Advice to a Prophet.
3: Advice to a Prophet. When you come, as you soon must, to the streets of our city, mad-eyed from stating the obvious, not proclaiming our fall, but begging us in God's name to have self-pity. Spare us all word of the weapons, their force and range, the long numbers that rocket the mind. Our slow, unreckoning hearts will be left behind, unable to fear what is too strange. Nor shall you scare us with talk of the death of the race. How should we dream of this place without us? The sun mere fire, the leaves untroubled about us, a stone look on the stone's face. Speak of the world's own change. Though we cannot conceive of an undreamt thing, we know to our cost how the dreamt cloud crumbles, the vines are blackened by frost, how the view alters. We could believe, if you told us so, that the white-tailed deer will slip into perfect shade, grown perfectly shy. The lark avoid the reaches of our eye. The jackpine lose its knuckled grip on the cold ledge, and every torrent burn as Xanthus once, its gliding trout stunned in a twinkling. What should we be without the dolphin's ark, the dove's return, these things in which we have seen ourselves and spoken? Ask us, prophet, how we shall call our natures forth when that live tongue is all dispelled, that glass obscured or broken, in which we have said the rose of our love and the clean horse of our courage, in which beheld the singing locust of the soul unshelled, and all we mean or wish to mean. Ask us, whether with the worldless rose our hearts shall fail us. Come demanding whether there shall be lofty or long standing when the bronze annals of the oak tree close.
1: That was former U.S. Poet Laureate Richard Wilbur reading his poem, Advice to a Prophet. 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
4: This is Louise Kaplan with your KPOV Daily Report for Tuesday, May 19th, 2026. Public lands in Central Oregon are now under Stage 1 fire restrictions. A statement from the Central Oregon Fire Management Service says that the move is in response to recent weather patterns, including above-average temperatures, low relative humidity, and predicted winds. With some exceptions, the Stage 1 public use fire restrictions apply to the Deschutes National Forest, Ochoco National

0: More information is available at central-oregon-fire.org. The first phase of work on Franklin Avenue from 1st Street to 4th Street began last night. Initial work is focused on replacing aging water pipes. Work is scheduled to occur between 7 p.m. and 7 a.m. to minimize traffic disruption. While traffic will be open in both directions, expect additional closures and occasional flagging until the end of June. Scammers are already sending text messages and making phone calls to motorists claiming they've been caught violating Bend's new red light camera system. There are three intersections, at Reed Market Road and Southeast 3rd Street, Northeast 27th Street and Northeast Neff Road, and at Southeast Powers Road and the northbound side of South 97. The bogus messages claim to be from the Oregon State Police and the City of Bend. Police remind drivers that when tickets are issued, they will be sent by mail, not through text messages, phone calls, or emails. The warning period has been extended while the system is being fine-tuned. So far, the system is issuing a daily average of 45 warnings for red light and speeding infractions. And finally, thanks to a multi-year effort by Deschutes Land Trust, a section of Wyches Creek at Rimrock Ranch went largely untouched by last year's flat fire near Sisters. The effort restored the floodplain and created a refuge for wildlife by reintroducing native plants and placing logs to hold water. Officials say the wetter landscape resisted flames while the surrounding forests burned. This has been Louise Kaplan with your KPOV Daily Report for Tuesday, May 19th, as compiled by Mike Fisher and Malcolm McRae.
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0: some real classic sadness here on Jazz Classical tonight. Did you ever feel so sad that your ribs get sore from holding up your heavy heart? Well, it might be more than just sadness. Check with your doctor to see if Duck Brand Pattern Quack Chest Scan is right for you. It can basically see inside your chest and differentiate a coronary obstruction from just general sadness that everyone gets at night. And what you do with the results is your own business, but I'm gonna mind my business, and that's spinning the jazz music. Unlike your organs, I will never let you down. You'd be quackers not to stick around.
1: This is Jazzline, folks. I love that so much. Wow. Charles Kennard there with the threefer. And that is off of his self-titled 1971 release on Mainstream Records. And so we just heard the track She, which that's just our typical Tuesday seduction there. Before that, Greece, but spelled with three E's and a Z, because this is Jazzline after all. And man, the filthy organ on that thing. Poof. That's Charles Kennard, by the way, a soul jazz mastermind, a bassist as well, but the organ, yeah, he was destined to do that. And give a shout out to just those hypnotic congas there played by King Arison, who not exactly sure where he got his start. I know he was in some films. I think there's a James Bond film that he's actually in. Barry Gordy from Motown basically said he was like the unsung hero of Motown music. So, you know, those congas you hear in the Motown classics, that's all King Arison. And he is just all over this record. And then we open tonight with El Toro Poo Poo, which is some real BS there. Literally, that's what it translates to. But man, what a good song. And give a shout out to bassist Carol Kay, part of the Wrecking Crew. And boy, she's probably the reason I come back to this recording time and time again. The bass is, it's where it's at. She's incredible on this recording, as just about anything she played with the Wrecking Crew. Also Mr. Ernie Watts, on tenor saxophone. I think he got his chops with Gerald Wilson's orchestra. Man, he can really blow there. And shout out to Billy Fender on guitar. I have a David Axelrod recording titled Heavy Axe that Mr. Billy Fender's guitar is all over. So anyways, just an incredible find. This record has not really gotten the reissue treatment, really, ever. Came out in 71. There's a promo that also exists of this Charles Kennard self-titled. And then Japan released a couple CDs of it a handful of years back. That's it. So it's like, it's due for a vinyl reissue. So I love finding these soul jazz funk classics, spinning them here on Jazzline. And yeah, you're tuned in to KPOV Bend, your High Desert Community Radio. I'm the Misplaced Modifier, and I'm just getting started, folks. Up next, we got some West Indies, some Creole jazz I'm going to throw at you. This is off of the Kute Jazz compilation from 2015 from Heavenly Sweetness, and that's exactly what it is. We're going to take a listen to the final three cuts on side D, because here's the thing, folks. You know, in our Spotify age, right, most of us aren't getting to side B, let alone side D. So I think side D is where the dynamite goes off. And this first one is called Synchro Rhythmic Electric Language. I almost said electric. It is electric. It feels electric. That is the name of the group. Excuse me. The song is Fuki Owa Tuche Wa, which I'll need a translator on that. Lean in close. There's so much going on in this one. Incredible. You're tuned into Jazzline.

0: heavenly sweetness for releasing this wonderful compilation. It's under the Digger's Digest series, and I believe they put it out on CD. The vinyl is kind of hard to find nowadays, but just a gorgeous compilation. And this is, you know, I like finding those, sharing them with you folks. So there you go. We're going to take a quick break. And then I got some Fela for us. One of my favoritely titled songs of Fela's. It's the Trouser and Pants. My notes are all goofed. But we'll come back to it. I'll play it. And the thing that's beautiful about this is like the connection with Afrobeat to what we just heard. There's like the way the percussion, the congas, even the organ and the keys are how those are used. It's very harmonious and makes sense. This is called Jazz Line, so you know there's lots of lines connecting to each other, from each other. Anyways, I'm rambling. Here's our short break.
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2: Bend. I think that might be our greatest legal ID we have here at KPOV. That fan is too loud. I'm going to turn it down. Nope, I turned it too high. There we go. Level 1, not level 5. It's getting a little hot in here. Fella Cootie there. Equalization of trouser and pant before that little interlude at the 7 o'clock hour. Fela, this is an interesting LP. Came out in 77. It's one of the few that I don't believe ever. I think there's digital. I think they did a digital Knitting Factory did a digital release. There's no CD of it. I know that. I shouldn't say that. I think maybe the Fela box set has it, but it came off of the Opposite People LP, which happens to be one of his funkier explorations. Wonderful track. This is side B that we listened to, and you get a little bit of everything there. I love it. We hear the congas, we hear the shaker, the maraca, and then just the lead of Tony Allen on drums. There's some trumpet solos. The thing just moves. Fela was so good at the architecture of this, and the thing was, he was just a lover of jazz, and this sound, him and Tony Allen, pretty key players in Afrobeat, and I love how it holds hands to both kind of the funk and soul side of things, along with those are just straight jazz solos happening, folks. Dig it. Okay, up next, we're actually gonna bring it down a little bit. I had to turn the fan on. It's getting a little warm in here. Also got word. This is a dad brag here on Jazzline. I don't do this. This might be the first dad brag ever. I'm here. I chose to come here tonight. My son's playing a lacrosse game. Texted to see how they were doing. They were down 2-5. No, 2-6. See? And think about it. Children down 2-6, what's going to happen, right? My son proceeded to score 4 goals to tie that bad boy up 6-6. So maybe that's why it got warm in here. So there you go. Dad brag. I think that's what's missing sometimes, folks. Like, it feels like you're down 2-6 and we give up. We just need some inspiration. Go get it. Don't quit. It can turn. And so excited, proud of my son, excited for that competitive spirit. Don't give up. All those cliches, I think there's some truth to that. So anywho, between that, the Fela Cootie, all the congas tonight, the organs, it's spicy. So we're gonna cool it down. This is Falling Water by Matthew Hussell and the Godwana Orchestra. You're tuned into Jazzline. Thanks for listening to me. Thanks for listening to these tunes. And this will cool us off.

Yeah, that's probably my favorite, like, of all time. I just the melodic notes there on Aya Samba by Japanese bassist Eiji Nakayama is just poof. I could listen to that every day. What wonderful interplay there. This was Nakayama's first solo release. He's joined by drummer Takeki Atsumi, and the piano is very bright, and it feels chimey. That's provided by Atsushi Sakuraba, and let's see, saxophonist Kenji Takahashi. And they put out this record called Aya Samba, and that's the title track. And got hip to this from J-Jazz, deep modern jazz from Japan from 1969 to 1984. BBE Music put that out back in 2018. And those Japanese jazz compilations are just incredible. It's the way that they've laid them out. It's you can tell it's a labor of love. And the Japanese just have a way of taking things and just making them better. I've heard the best pizza is not in like Naples or New York City, but it's in Tokyo. And I wouldn't be surprised. So, you know, anyways, I think that's a sweet song. Aya Samba from 1978. And, yeah, happy to play it. Before that, Matthew, Hassall, trumpeter out of the UK. He's, I believe, the AR and lead. I think he probably just owns it. Godwana Records. I think they're based maybe in Leeds. But anyways, Godwana is putting out some incredible jazz and jazz adjacent, contemporary, modal, kind of ambient jazz recordings that, yeah, you're going to get some harp. And, you know, I get sometimes people get a little irritated with the harp. I'm not one of them, but, you know, if you're a jazz purist, you might kind of be like, meh. Love me some harp. I think Hassall and the artists that he signed, the people that he plays with, I mean, this is technically his orchestra, and it's basically everybody that's signed on the label. And the song was Falling Water. It comes off of When the World Was One, 2014, I believe. And, you know, and that would have been before, you know, we've sort of hit a sweet spot in jazz releases over the past, well, basically since the pandemic. And I think we're moving more and more towards a genreless style of listening. And jazz is just really kind of at the forefront of that, as well as ambient and minimal and noise. And, I think there's a fusion thing happening. And, 20 years ago, current jazz releases just sort of got scoffed at. People just kind of reached for the stuff from the heyday from Blue Note. Now we can't really say that. I think that's ignorant. And yes, some of the best stuff was released in 1959. I will never not say that. But to not be continuing to expand and listen to stuff that's currently being released, I think is shameful and, you know, bad sports. So. Anyways, I say that, and I played something from 1978 and 2014, so, you know, kind of new. So let's see, what's up next? I, am I just talking
Tuck is cheap here. So yeah, I say that, and nothing that is coming on this next set is current. The rest of this is kind of old, but darn good. So this is Symbiosis by Mike Nock, Bernie Maupin. Excuse me, Benny Maupin. I always do that. I always call him Bernie. Cecil McBee, Eddie Marshall. This comes off of the Almanac recording, which we spotlighted many, many moons ago here. We'll also hear from Mr. Joe Henderson off of one of my favorites, Black Miracle. So Symbiosis here, folks, on Jazzline. Thanks for tuning in. Appreciate it. Enjoy.

This is Jazzline. Chico Hamilton Quintet there with It Don't Mean a Thing from the Ellington Suite. And this recording had been unissued for many years. And it was first recorded back in 1958 with Eric Dolphy. And so that is the version we just heard. Hamilton, drummer Chico Hamilton, decided to record it again in 1959, in, I believe, January of that year, with different musicians. And as I said, the first recording just was never released for a long time. I mean, there were some tracks that would show up on various anthologies here and there, like on maybe a different LP. And then at some point, somebody sourced material from a test pressing that was found somewhere in England. And the master tapes, I believe, were long gone by that point, outside of, I think, what had been released on a Mosaic box set, courtesy of the Michael Kaskuna, who had done like deep dives into the Blue Note archives and really started to find like, whoa, why hasn't this stuff been issued? And that's for another night. But it's interesting because this release with Eric Dolphy, I think Dolphy fits the group just like perfectly. And so anyways, it's an interesting comparison. If you can get your hands on both, and I think Eric just adds so much. So before that, Joe Henderson with Gazelle off of Black Miracle, which fun fact, there is one edition of that recording, the vinyl that came out in March of 1976. That is it. So not sure what Milestone's waiting to do, but boy, that thing needs the reissue treatment. Wonderful fusion recording features Harvey Mason on drums, Ron Carter on electric bass, Bill Summers percussion and congas, and you get some Snooky Young on trumpet and flugelhorn too. So, and then Joe Henderson's not too bad himself. And I just realized on Spinatron it shows up twice. It's like I didn't play it twice. I'll have to fix that. Mike Nock before that. The group is really. I'm not sure if it was. Let me back up there. The record's called Almanac. It has all four names of the musicians. I have heard it referred to as Mike Nock recording. I'm not sure. I mean, he's the pianist. I don't actually know if how much of this he composed. I know he produced the record, but I don't know the tracks. Oh, actually, I do. I know Benny Maupin did the song Almanac. He did the title track of the song. Everything else Mike Nock did. So, okay, that kind of checks out then. Anyways, there's something waiting on the other end of this, I promise. So Mike Nock, pianist, along with Benny Maupin, who plays flutes and wind instruments, etc., along with Cecil McBee, bassist extraordinaire, double bassist, and then Eddie Marshall on drums. And they put out this record back in June of 1977 on Improvising Artists Incorporated, like a label that I don't quote me on this, but I believe Paul Blay and his then wife, they started this recording or this record label. Improving Artists Inc. was probably known more like AIA, IAI Recordings. They had a slew of

records. I mean, they put stuff out by Sun Ra, a decent amount of stuff. They put stuff out by Marion Brown. Obviously, Paul Blay has stuff. Lester Bowie from Art Ensemble of Chicago. Steve Lacy. And so anyways, there's some wonderful, it's just a crate digger's kind of heaven. But this one, this recording really stands out. The four of them just, they feel like they kind of had been doing this together for a while. And so, the song was Symbiosis, and I think that kind of makes sense. Because they seemed like they were kind of feeding off one another. So, there you go. Yeah, hopefully that was worth it. Up next, we're running out of time here, but this is a piece off of Conversations from Archie Shepp and Khalil Elzabar, and the Ritual Trio came out in the 90s, and it's beautiful. It's titled Whenever I Think of You, and yeah, that's true. Whenever I Think of You. Here you go on Jazzline.

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I'm running out of petrol now. 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

It's back. By popular demand, the Beatles sing-along returns to the Commonwealth Pub stage Friday, June 26th at 7 p.m. Sing along to your favorites performed by local musicians, including Juju Eyeball. 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

0: right, all right. This is DJ JJJ. You're listening to Variable Velocity on this fine Tuesday night. Every Tuesday, 8 to 10. Every Friday, noon to 2. And, yeah, 88.9 KPOV Bend. And you're listening to William Tyler in the background. That's going to be our background music of the night. This is called Failsafe. I call it like a dreamy shoegaze. That's made up by me. But you can call it whatever you want. We just played some War on Drugs with Harmonia's Dream. And this new guy came across, Kelly Stoltz. That was the song Human Events. He's got some interesting sounds. Brody and the Grodies got mixed up. Usually that's the second song I play every night with Trump Can Eat Poop. But Les Save Five with Four Divided by One got mixed up in there. And then, of course, our theme song, Carbon Silicon doing Roadrunner. And, yeah, that's the first set. I have a guest in here tonight. Some of you all know him as Cookie. And... not, it's a different Cookie than Best in Show, that movie Best in Show. That's a different Cookie. This is Cookie. Y'all know who he is. It's a guy, not a girl. So if you know, you know, right? That's the deal. So we're going to actually, we talked about this earlier. He's always wanted to come in and sit in. So we're gonna play. How many songs we got here? About 9 or 10 replacement songs. Because I'm dropping little hints. Cookie lived in Minneapolis, and he's going to tell a couple stories about the replacements from his high school years in Minneapolis. So, and what was it called? Sixth Street? Was that where they played all the time?
1: Is that First right? Avenue. Made famous by Prince and the Revolution.
0: First Avenue. You might have to get a little closer. First Avenue, not Sixth Avenue. Maybe I was thinking of Sixth Street in Philly from when I was had spent some time there with old AB. A little shout out to AB and the OG, the Gritch. They're listening also. So let's get back to some music. This first one, Kids Don't Follow. By the Replacements is coming up next. Thanks for listening. It's going to be a fun show. I got a bunch of stuff, some new Black Keys, playing some good psych, some Big Boys. I got a little Big Boys set. And yeah, so here's the Replacements.
1: Turn this one up.
2: This is the Minneapolis police. The party is over. If you all just grab your stuff and leave, there won't be any hassle. The party's been closed. The party is over with. Grab your stuff and go, and then nobody goes to jail.

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We got a special request from our pal Slim back home. He wanted us to play this. He wanted us to play this song. Or else we're stalling for time. Here we go. It's a swinging party.

0: right, all right. DJ JJJ and Cookie is here, and this is Variable Velocity. You're listening to on 88.9 KPOV Bend High Desert Community Radio. And we got William Tyler playing in the background. This is Alpine Star. Every Tuesday, 8 to 10, every Friday, noon to 2, is VV, Variable Velocity. We just did a big replacements set for the Cookie over here. And let me run through what we just played. We played Nightclub Jitters from Pleased to Meet Me, Within Your Reach from Hootenanny, Favorite Thing, that was a studio albums compilation, Nevermind, and Skyway off of Pleased to Meet Me, Color Me Impressed from their Live at Maxwell's 1986. Little Mascara doing Live at the Riot Fest. And then we started that out with Kids Don't Follow from their album. Well, it's more like an EP. Stink. And, yeah, we were just talking, and I got some interesting stories here from Mr. Cookie that he'd like to share with y'all while I have him in here in the studio. So, why don't we start with the one where you almost met Paul Westerberg? Kendall?
1: Okay. So, my good buddy's older brother played in a band with Dave Perner, the lead singer of Soul Asylum. So he knew Dave, and so we were at First Avenue at a show, and we walk in, and there's Perner, full rock star. And he looks at my buddy, he goes, "Hey, Spike, come up to the bar after the show." And we're like 18 years old. We're like, "Well, okay." So Soul Asylum plays their set. They're up in the bar. We walk up. And my buddy Spike says, "Okay, I'll go in first." So he walks right in there. And there's Perner and Westerberg sitting at the bar. And he's talking to them. And I'm like, "Well, I'm going." So I start walking in. Westerberg looks up from the bar over at me and goes, "Hey, card that effer." And right as I go by the bouncer, he grabs my shoulder and ID? Nope. Beat it. So there's my buddy hanging out with two rock stars at the bar, and Westerberg.
0: He didn't like you.
1: No, he didn't. He didn't like anybody.
0: Right. Well, you got the least. You got to see him up close.
1: Yeah, but I thought I was going to hang out with some rock stars.
0: Well,
1: I already was going to tell these stories, then Westerberg shut that down.
0: Well, you just told the whole world that story, so you have a story. What else? What else you got? I know you got another one.
1: Okay, yeah. So the first time I saw the Replacements, 1986, I'd only actually been to one concert, and it was with my mom, and I think it was Sting.
0: Oh.
1: Dream of the Blue Turtles.
0: You remember that?
1: Yeah. So this is my first concert without my parents. So it's the Replacements playing at First Avenue, and 7th Street Entry is where 18 and unders... Because I was 16 at the time in 1986, 40 years ago. So we're drinking wine coolers in the parking lot and then head in. And I think they got halfway through the second song. And Westerberger's like, "F this, I'm out." And just took off his guitar and walked off stage. And then the drummer, Chris Mars, and... guitarist Bob Stenson dropped their stuff, walked off stage, but Tommy Stenson, the bass player,
0: who was the youngest,
1: yeah, he was like 2 years older than us, he just keeps playing like they're on, you know, we're just playing the song, so he keeps playing. And then a couple of minutes later, Bob and Westerberg walk out in their underwear, hog tie Stenson up in the microphone cord and just yank him off stage.
2: And we're like,
0: that was it?
1: No, it gets better. So we're like, oh, this is so awesome, rock and roll. And then Westerberg walks out in his underwear, bottle of Jack Daniels, and he goes, you know what the funniest part about this is? You guys all paid $10 to see a bunch of garbage. And that was it.
0: And that was it.
1: Yeah.
0: All right. Well, there you go. Two.
1: No, I got more.
0: We got two classic stories from Cookie. All right. This is 88.9 KPOV Bend. You're listening to Variable Velocity. And now, this goes out to AB. We were talking about the big boys today, so here's a big boy set for y'all. Hope you enjoy it. Thanks for listening.
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You're listening to Variable Velocity on 88.9 KPOV Bend, High Desert Community Radio. Thanks for listening. We got William Tyler playing in the background. This is Virginia is for loners. Not lovers. Loners. We just did a big boy set there. Let me run it down. Fun, fun, fun. Mutant Rock. Red Green. Complete Control. Played Hollywood Swingin'. Which Way to Go. And then started that set out with Frat Cars. I hope you're enjoying the show. Remember, every Tuesday, 8 to 10. Every Friday, noon to 2. This is our encore presentation. 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You can text us, 541-323-5768, or email the DJ, dj@kpov.org. Three ways, however you're listening out there in the universe, because we are everywhere. What do I have coming up here? I'm gonna need, well, I have some new Black Keys coming up with You Got to Lose, which is actually an Ike Turner song that they covered and made it really dirty, bluesy and dirty. Their new album is pretty good. They're playing next week, Wednesday the 27th, up at the Edgefield. Yeah, and I got some Die Spits coming up. Poncho and the Wizards, this new, another Australian band that I came across. I think you'll like it. But let's start with the Black Keys here. This is You Got to Lose from the new album Peaches, right here on 88.9 KPOV Bend.

All right. Dice spits. You just heard Dice spits with my hot piss. We got William Tyler playing in the background, Our Lady of the Desert. I'm going to make this real quick because I got a bunch of music to play. I want to play some Primus and Claypool Lennon Delirium, who's going to be playing on Friday at the Hey Ho. Hayden Holmes, if you don't get that. The Hey Ho Amphitheater. So we have Dice Spits with My Hot Piss, Poncho and the Wizards, Magic 8-Ball from Sun and Splendor, and then the Black Keys, brand new, You Got to Lose, off their album Peaches. And I'm your host, DJ JJ. You're listening to Variable Velocity on 88.9 KPOV Bend. And I'm going to get right back into, Primus here. This is Tommy the Cat coming up. And hope you enjoy this mini set. All right, here's Tommy the Cat, Primus, right here on 88.9 KPOV Bend, High Desert Community Radio.

Said Tommy the Cat as he reeled back clear out of a form out of madness, little sway into his mighty throat. Many a fat other rat met his demise while starting point blank down the cavernous barrel. This saw some prowling machine. Truly a wonder of nature, this urban predator. Tommy the Cat had many a story to tell, but it was a rare occasion such as this that he did.

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Shake, baby. 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

All right. End of our show. This is it. You just heard Primus with, you just heard Lennon, the Claypool Lennon Delirium with South of Reality. Before that was Primus doing My Name is Mud and also Tommy the Cat. Thanks for listening. Another one in the books. I got one more song, of course. I'd like to give a little shout out to the Queen Bean, who's coming down actually to see on Thursday to see the Claypool Gold at the Hey Ho. So travel safe, Bean, and we will see you Friday. Have a great week. The weather's supposed to start getting nicer, as always. Don't drink and drive. Listen to lots of music. And this is our final song of the night, The Clash with Revolution Rock, right here on 88.9 KPOV Bend, High Desert Community Radio.

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We just heard Clean Air by Curved Light, Bubblegum by Ann Dudley, Inside Curved Entrance by Terry Riley, State of Clear by Trees Speak, Quatre Nagis by Roger Davey, We Cleanse This Space by The Advisory Circle, Liquid Diamonds by Leon Lohman, Springtime by Ween, Timeless Melody by The Laws, Mystical Sounds by CMU, Daromes Yin Hao by Gweno, Funky Mule by Ike Turner and his Kings of Rhythm, and we finish there with Final Come Down by Grant Green.

All right. We just heard I by Orin Mbarchi, Mountain Stream by Roger Simon, Bongos in Paradise by Preston Epps, The Limehouse Groover by Sound Factory Incorporated, Daisies by Aver and Move 78, Aphrodisia by Arthur Lyman, and we finished there with Tuesday's Meeting by Liu Xing. 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

In that last set, we heard Donkey Ride, 38 degrees Celsius, by Giorgio Lopez. 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

We just heard Bangkok by Night by Johnny Guitar. Memories of Spring featuring Masayoshi Fujita by Eco Village. Mia Daiku by Taro Nokara. Celestial Passages by Mick Chillage. And we finished there with Ariel Kalma with Planet Air. That's just about it for tonight's show. Thanks for listening. Have a good night, everybody.

And there's no place in this world that I'd rather be than right here with midnight and you.

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Tame my heart. I'll turn to pulp someday. Save my home. Shame on my shame of pace.

Welcome to the Interzone. I'm Eric. We had Visage, a band formed by members of Ultravox magazine and the singer Steve Strange with the song Fade to Grey in 1980. Echo and the Bunnymen with All My Colors from the album Heaven Up Here in 1981. The Wolfgang Press with The Holy Man in 1988 from the album Bird Wood Cage. And starting this program, David Bowie with Sunday in 2002 from the album Heathen. Stay tuned for more on the Interzone.

You're listening to The Inter Zone. I'm Eric. We had The Cure with extended version of Fascination Street in 1990. The Jesus and Mary Chain with Psycho Candy from their compilation Barbed Wire Kisses with lots of B-sides in 1988. Gene Loves Jezebel in 1993 with Break the Chain from the album Heavenly Bodies. And Starting the Block, Pet Shop Boys with Rent in 1987 from the album Actually.

I'm Eric, and you're listening to The Interzone. We had the Raveonettes in 2011 with Recharge and Revolt from their album Raven in the Grave. David Bowie with I Would Be Your Slave in 2002 from the album Heathen. Simple Minds covering Joy Division in 2001 with Love Will Tear Us Apart from the album Neon Lights. And starting the block, Boy Scout, a group from San Francisco with Suicide in 2006 from the album Another Life. Stay tuned for more on The Interzone. 88.9 KPOV Band, High Desert Community Radio.

This is the Interzone. I'm Eric. We had the Cure with the Antidote Mega Mix that has many of the highlights of the extensive career of this band. This mix is from 1991. And starting the block, The Cult with the song Rain from the album Love.

I'm Eric, and you're listening to The Interzone. We had Book of Love in 1986 with extended mix of You Make Me Feel So Good. Before that, U2 with Spanish Eyes, a B-side from their single I Still Haven't Found What I'm Looking For, from 1987. Modern English with a remix of I Melt With You, a mix from 2006. And starting the block, The Fall, with a single I Can Hear the Grass Grow in 2005. Stay tuned for more on The Interzone.

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I'm Eric. We had the German group Alphaville with Sounds Like a Melody in 1984 from the album Forever Young. David Bowie in 1999 with The Pretty Things Are Going to Hell from the soundtrack of the movie Stigmata. Depeche Mode with the single I Feel You from 1993. And to close this program, Smashing Pumpkins covering Depeche Mode with Never Let Me Down Again in 1998. Thank you for tuning in and have a good night.

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0: Hey, bonjour. 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
1: Were you taping?
2: Yeah. Hello again, and welcome to Acoustic Cafe. I'm your host, Rob Reinhart. New Arlo Parks this week, as well as Dermot Kennedy. Foy Vance, album anniversaries from 10 and 50 years ago, plus in-studio guest, Rozzy.
3: There's some kind of female intuitive sense of what love can do to you. You know, the love of a person, a partner, a child. I just got a cat, and it's like my whole, I don't even remember that I'm a singer. So
2: Rosalind Crane, better known as Rozzy, has now reached that age of 35. Rozzy has been performing well over half of her life, getting her first big break, hitting the road with the band Maroon 5 while still in her teens. Now at 35, she's released her third album called Fig Tree, but more importantly, she's grappling with the things a 35-year-old does. To have children or not, to marry or not, which path to pursue for a satisfying life, maybe for the next 60 years or so. It's somewhat the definition of FOMO, or fear of missing out. These are the issues in the songs on Fig Tree, and the same that she discussed with us at a recent Leon Loft appearance. We'll bring you that visit this week as Rozzy joins us as our in-studio guest. We're going to start with a couple of songs about Joni Mitchell. I can't think of a songwriter, regardless of gender or genre, who doesn't take great inspiration from the life and work of Joni Mitchell. Some recent examples now from just the last couple of years. How about we start in 2024 with SZA and Don Toliver and the first of two songs simply called Joni to start us out this week on Acoustic Cafe. So-

artist paying tribute to Joni Mitchell on Acoustic Cafe to get us going this week on the program. We heard SZA with Don Toliver from the Lana album and Joni. And right there was Brandi Carlile, who was responsible for getting Joni back up on stage a few years ago at Newport Folk. That was also a song simply called Joni from last year's album from Brandi Carlile called Returning to Myself. It would be criminal not to play Joni Mitchell now. And let's go back 50 years. This was the start of the jazz period. Hissing of Summer Lawns was the album that came out in 1975. 76 would see Hejera, followed by Don Juan's Reckless Daughter, Mingus. All of those albums making up the Joni jazz period. Although, in a box set that came last year, you can find that jazz was always a part of what Joni Mitchell did with her music. It was most interesting. Let's get to the song Hissing of Summer Lawns from 1975. Joni Mitchell on Acoustic Cafe. Whoa.

home recording and a cover from Sam Beam, Iron and Wine. It appeared on an album called Around the Well. That is the Postal Service song, Such Great Heights, done by Iron and Wine, Sam Beam. Now, we're going to have a visit, our latest, with Sam Beam, recorded live at the Leon Loft. We'll get to that in a couple of weeks. And before that, it was Joni Mitchell from 1975, so better than 50 years ago, Hissing of Summer Lawns, the title track to that 1975 release. Speaking of the Leon Loft, let's go to a performance from last year. This was great. It was the family band called Southern Avenue, and in fact, last year they put out an album called Family. The Memphis-based band of Ava Jackson, Takira Jackson, and Tyranny Jackson, along with Tyranny's husband, Ori Naftali, joined us at the Leon Loft and played us songs like this one called Upside.

0: There is so much Memphis history in that appearance from last year. It is the band Southern Avenue. And you can revisit that in our archives at acafe.com. If you'd like, that is Southern Avenue live at the Leon Loft. The song called Upside, originally from last year's album called Family. And ahead, we have an acoustic version of a 50-year-old rock classic. Plus, our in-studio guest, Rozzy, at the Leon Loft. 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
0: These days, an all-female band of hard rockers isn't any kind of big deal. But in May of 1976, it was huge. Women were usually found in the folk side of things, perhaps folk rock, but in an unapologetically rock band, rarely. In fact, Heart had just made a splash. Blondie was just getting started in 76. Pat Benatar was still waiting tables. But those were bands of dudes led by powerful female vocalists. The Runaways was something special. Formed in L.A., the band of five, including lead singer Cherie Curry, guitarists Lita Ford and Joan Jett, plus drummer Sandy West and bassist Jackie Fox, confounded audiences in the U.S., but wowed them overseas. And although their run was short, 76 to 79, it launched the careers of many, most prominently Joan Jett, who has become iconic. A few years ago, Joan and her band, the Blackhearts, did some acoustic versions of Blackheart songs and included this now 50-year-old song from her other band on Acoustic Cafe. It's

An acoustic retelling of Cherry Bomb from Joan Jett and the Blackhearts, the song originally a Runaways classic from their debut, which came out 50 years ago this month. This week on the program, we are pleased to bring you another Leon Loft visit. This was recorded on April the 1st at the Leon Loft with the singer and songwriter Rozzy, along with guitarist Juliana Zaccari. For our show today, if you are out there and you're asking yourself, which path should I choose in a world of possible paths? You may want to listen to our guest today who is wrestling with that exact same stuff. Personal, professional, wanting to make the right choices. And sometimes making the choice, that is the hardest part. We have come to know this as FOMO, fear of missing out. And there is a new album, which is on the way, called Fig Tree, exploring that feeling and some other stuff too, as the third full-length album from the artist who is about to join us here in just seconds. The album comes out on May the 8th, and to play some of the new songs, please welcome Rozzy to the Leon Loft.

0: Thank you.
1: A song called Hold Tight. The original is on the new album called Fig Tree, which is the new one from our in-studio guest at Acoustic Cafe this week, Rozzy, along with guitarist, vocalist Juliana Zaccario.
2: All right, well, let's start with this big picture stuff.
0: Yeah.
2: If we could. Sure. I hate to dive right in, but, you know, time's limited. There is this metaphorical fig tree. And you reference Sylvia Plath's only novel, The Bell Jar. There's a real encounter with a fig tree that you actually had.
0: Yes.
2: And this notion of these figs hanging off the tree representing various life paths you can choose. Mm-hmm. And in your case, I mean, you are weighing pretty heavy figs here.
0: Yeah.
2: Like, we're talking about marriage, children, and choosing an entirely different life.
0: Mm-hmm.
2: That's the heavy stuff.
0: I really wrote myself into a corner with this album now that I'm starting to talk about it. Yeah.
2: Oops. But that is like the very definition of FOMO, right? Like,
0: yeah,
2: you don't want to make the wrong choice.
0: Yeah. That's funny. I've never thought of it that way. As a serious homebody, I rarely would think of myself as someone who experiences FOMO, but it turns out in the existential sense, I seriously do. Yeah,
2: yeah.
0: Very much.
2: Right, because
0: yeah.
2: I was going to say, this isn't really about missing the best party on any given Friday or Saturday night. This is about how you're going to spend maybe the next 60 years.
0: Yeah, you know, I think it was, there's something about the end of your 20s, the beginning of your 30s, that's just, at least in my world, a very transitional time. You know, a time when people are beginning to make those kind of lifelong choices that, you know, the choice they make today that affects the rest of those 60 years, as you said. And that was just a bit of a heavy concept to me. My brother had kids. I was the first person that I watched become a parent, like really intimately. And it was just such a, as I'm sure some of you at least might know, it's like quite earth-shattering experience, so it seems. I was contemplating my future, you know, that piece among it. And yeah. I tried to write myself through it, basically, with this record.
2: Well, which brings up my next question, because none of this is going to be solved in a song. But the attempt at contextualizing or just adding clarity mm-hmm. to these decisions, mm-hmm. or using songwriting to simply avoid the whole thing, like as a distraction, like that's useful. That's yes. a useful thing with music.
0: Yeah, and I don't know how to function without writing songs about whatever it is I'm feeling. I completely agree with you. You cannot solve it through a song, but sometimes you can kind of lighten the emotional load through the song, especially when I get to then sing it for, you know, rooms like this. It's every time I sing it, a little piece of the whatever, you know, angst sparked the song gets released. So yeah, yeah. I didn't solve anything. I have no answers, but
2: we will solve this before the end of this song. We're gonna give you a life direction though. Another song, what do you want to do?
0: The most recent single that we released from the album is called All for a Man. So we're gonna do that one next.

0: Thank you.
1: That is Rosie with two songs, actually. All for a Man, which is hers. That is from the new Fig Tree album. And Olivia Dean's Man I Need, put together there in that live performance at the Leon Loft. 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
1: You're listening to Acoustic Cafe. I'm Rob Reinhart. Each year in the month of May, we are made possible in part by the USA Songwriting Competition, now accepting entries for its 31st annual awards. You have until May 29th. If you'd like to find out more information about the competition, rules, etc., you can at songwriting.net. And we also get a chance to look at last year's winners. We're going to the instrumental category here for a guitar instrumental from Tasia Gerken and Doug Young. They're out of San Francisco, and the song is called Tacoma. Interestingly, Tacoma was the name of John Fahey's record label. John Fahey, great guitarist, and he also put out Leo Kottke's 6 and 12 string guitar on that label. Coincidence? Probably not. Here's Tacoma on Acoustic Cafe.

The duo of Kenneth Pattingill and Joey Ryan were pretty simple from the start. I mean, they were a duo. And they keep getting simpler and simpler with every record, interestingly enough. Fewer people involved in each production. The Milk Carton Kids' new one is called Lost Cause, Lover Fool. And from that, we just heard the song that opens the set called Blue Water on Acoustic Cafe. Tacoma before that, that was the song that won in the instrumental category at last year's USA Songwriting Competition. Again, the new competition for 2026 is going on now through May the 29th. You can find out all about it at songwriting.net, should you be so inclined. Let's continue now with something from Middle of Nowhere, which is the new album from Kacey Musgraves. We have followed Kacey Musgraves through 7 albums now, lots of ups and downs, romantically speaking. This new album is after a prolonged bit of singlehood, which gets us to Middle of Nowhere and the song called Abilene on Acoustic Cafe. It's

I'll Change. Indigo Girls, live in our studios back in 2009. One of the many visits we did with Indigo Girls in our studios. They are going out on tour again this year. And in fact, just a couple of weeks ago, posted to Instagram that Emily Saliers is suffering from two different neuromuscular disorders that are preventing her from singing in the way that fans are used to hearing her. And most importantly, in the harmony stuff that she does with Amy Ray. So they wanted to go on Instagram and explain it to fans in advance that they will have a larger band and they'll have some folks, including Lucy Wainwright Roach and Jeff Fielder, guitarist and vocalist, helping to augment what Emily Saliers cannot do now. So it's going to be a different show with some of the songs rearranged and such, but they wanted to be honest and upfront with their fans before they hit the road for their 2026 tour. Before that, we heard Kacey Musgraves from the new album Middle of Nowhere, album number 7, and that song called Abilene. Next hour on Acoustic Cafe, another songwriter podcast preview, a new album on the way from Pieta Brown, new work from Arlo Parks and Dermot Kennedy, plus more with our in-studio guest, Rozzy, at the Leo Loft. 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
5: We're starting the second hour of Acoustic Cafe now. I'm Rob Reinhart, more with our in-studio guest, Rozzy, recorded live at the Leon Loft, coming up in just a bit. But we're going to start the hour with another in our songwriter podcast previews. They are in season number 7. This is the production of Ben Arthur out of New York City. And every couple of weeks, we sit down with Ben and talk about the brand new episode. We are talking to Ben Arthur from the Songwriter Podcast, working with the Templeton World Charity Foundation and getting stories of human flourishing, bringing in a social scientist to an author or writer of prose, and then finding their way to a brand new song out of the episode. This time, the episode is about caregiving. Tell us where the initial story starts.
6: You know, for the most part, I have authors that come on the show and read a short story or read an excerpt from their books. But now and again, I hear a story out there in the world that just needs to be told. And this is one of those. My old friend, Ian Lovett, who's a musician from the UK, told me about having a sudden life-threatening emergency. And there were a couple of details that really took my breath away.
7: And there's a guy that's all cream with hobnail boots. And his feet are here and his head's where my feet are. But he was all cream. It was just something that happened, you know. You know, what was it, an hallucination, or was he there? Was he you?
6: When he was taken to the hospital, he had a hemorrhage, a brain hemorrhage, a brain bleed. He was under such heavy anesthesia that he began having visions. But the real heart of the story is actually when Ian finally, you know, a couple of weeks later, was released from the hospital and got home, because he suffered what sounds a lot like PTSD. He was not able to leave the house for weeks and months. And finally, his wife had to step in. Sonia Khan is also a part of the story and talks about this incredibly complicated, you know, space between caregiving and forcing people to take some of the steps that they have to take. And Ian gets back on his feet and is out there in the world.
7: She's been incredibly supportive. She is a rock.
8: So he was in bed all the time, day and night. I think it got to about 6 weeks and I started feeling like, I don't know how I'm going to sustain this. Am I going to be a carer now? I don't know if I'm made out. I'm made to be a carer. You know, I don't think I have that kind of makeup in me.
5: You have a doctor, the social scientist in this case, Dr. Morgan, who is talking about ageism, dealing with people who are having trouble communicating with others.
6: Exactly. So Dr. Morgan talked about how important, and I think you and many of your listeners will feel this, the humanities are.
9: We can talk to each other as scientists in specific languages and in our papers and our manuscripts, which is kind of our currency. But I really wanted to, with this work, speak a language that might be a little bit easier to translate. Over and over again, caregivers would say, I'm not the person for this. I am not cut out for it. I'm worried I won't be good enough. And I think for Sonia, she was experiencing a particularly challenging thing that many people who are carers to people with dementia experience, which is they're losing or afraid of losing the person they love, which is one loss, but also the work and contribution that that person makes in their partnership. She's handling a lot, and she handled it so beautifully with a lot of effort that really is very invisible.
5: And then for the song, Tom Marsh provides the song, and received some information from Ian.
6: Exactly so. Tom is a drummer and feels that Ian really helped him understand how to be a creative worker in the world, gave him some key advice.
10: I have to say, Ian gave me the mantra that enabled me to stroll on into being a producer and a writer. When I said, like, how do you do this? He said, if you like it, it's right. And I believed him 100% in that moment. I love the guy, yeah.
5: Just a bit of the stories behind the Songwriter Podcast. This week's episode featuring this brand new song created out of those stories by Tom Marsh. The song is Illuminate on Acoustic Cafe.

That is Tom Marsh, who has never actually recorded and released a song under his own name until now. It's that song called Illuminate. Tom is usually a drummer behind the kit for many, including Lana Del Rey. And Tom is the guy who created the song for this week's Songwriter Podcast. You can find out all about that, hear all the past episodes, past seasons. 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Let's get to some more music now from the UK. This is from Arlo Parks, an album number 3 called Ambiguous Desire. It is mostly a continuation of the last album, I Soft Machine's Dance Groove theme, but there are some moments like this called Floette on a

Often combining hip-hop elements with folk music, Dermot Kennedy's new album is really much more of a folk record. It is called The Weight of the Woods. Very serious collection. Started at his home studio in Ireland and finished up in Nashville. From that, we just heard the song called Blue Eyes on Acoustic Cafe. Arlo Parks before that. Album number 3 is now out, Ambiguous Desire, which does feature a couple of songs like that one that we heard called Floette on Acoustic Cafe. We're going to stay in Ireland now for music from Foy Vance and the new album, which is called The Wake. This is his 7th album, and he says these 7 albums have been a song cycle, remembering his father, who passed away before that first album came out, back in 2007. From The Wake, this is When I See You at the Right Time.

Foy Vance now at the end of a 25-year, 7-album grief cycle after the passing of his father back in 1999. The latest album being The Wake, When I See You at the Right Time, the name of that song. And ahead on this week's program, a classic album from just 10 years ago, plus Jamila Woods, and a sneak peek at an upcoming session with Pieta Brown. Acoustic Cafe is made possible in part by The Arc, one of a select few nonprofit music venues in America, celebrating more than 60 years of history, presenting new, contemporary, and traditional music, storytelling, and building communities has been their mission since 1965, and The Arc is committed to that mission 300 nights each year. Information on The Arc's schedule, how to get involved, and more is at thearc.org.

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4: Pieta Brown, who is coming up on 25 years since her 2002 debut. Pieta came to the craft honestly. She is the daughter of legendary folk singer Greg Brown, and her mother and both grandmothers were avid writers of poetry. So this has been her life. Her last album was in 2019, but since then, Pieta has been involved in numerous collaborations, issuing a series of singles, EPs, and an experimental instrumental album with John Convertino of Calexico and bassist and producer extraordinaire Don Was. In August, we'll have a visit with Pieta when she issues her new album called Dreamin' Of. The first single from that record is the one you're hearing now called Glitter Town, which was released just last week. Here's a sneak peek at our session with Pieta and her band doing the song live here at Acoustic Cafe. Up.

I ain't laughing with Krillin saying something about blonde hair. 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Say you the man of the house now. Look out for your family. He has ordered my steps. Gave me a sword with a crest. And gave Donnie a trumpet in case I get shortness of

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Ain't no blood on my money, ain't no Twitter in heaven. I know them drugs isn't close, ain't no visit in heaven. I know the difference in blessings and worldly possessions, like my ex-girl getting pregnant and her becoming my everything. I'm at war with my wrongs, I'm writing four different songs. I never forged it or forfeited, I'm a force to be reconciled. They want 4-minute song, you need a 4-hour praise dance performed every morn. I'm feeling shortness of breath, so Nico grab you a horn. Hit Jericho with the buzzer beater to end the quarter. Watch brick and mortar fall like dripping water.

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1: Chance the Rapper in May of 2016, and the Coloring Book album, which remains his classic entry in his catalog. Coloring Book featured lots of artists in the Chicago scene. Right there, you heard Jamila Woods joining him for the song Blessings on Acoustic Cafe. Pieta Brown before that, Glitter Town, as performed live in our studios at Acoustic Cafe. A full visit with Pieta Brown coming up in August when she releases her new album called Dreamin' Of. Well, let's get to the other artist featured there with Chance the Rapper on that Coloring Book track, Jamila Woods, who has gone on to create a fascinating catalog of not only recorded material, but also as an educator and a poet and an activist in Chicago. Here's a song from the last album called Water Made Us. This is Wolf Sheep on Acoustic Cafe.

0: The song being Wolf Sheep and the album called Water Made Us. Jamila Woods from a couple of years ago. I should also remind you, Jamila appeared earlier in this season's Songwriter Podcast. You can hear a brand new song from Jamila Woods, which was done live on stage in Chicago. 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All right, we're going to get to more with our in-studio guest this week, Rozzy, recorded at the Leon Loft. Coming up next. 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
0: You're listening to Acoustic Cafe. I'm Rob Reinhart. It's time to get back to more of our in-studio visit, recorded at the Leon Loft with our guest, Rozzy, along with guitarist and vocalist, Juliana Zaccario. Rozzy has a brand new album. It's called Fig Tree, and it is about weighing all the various choices one has at age 35.
3: I actually read that one of the choices, one of the figs, if you will, was contralto.
4: Yeah.
3: Which was your great-grandmother's dream.
4: Mm-hmm.
3: Did she pursue that?
4: So it's a funny thing. You know, I grew up with this unbelievable, overwhelming need to sing, this calling, if you will, that this is what I was meant to do. And nobody in my family thought to tell me for like at least 20 years that my great-grandma was an opera. Nobody else in my family's musical. And I thought it was like, was I adopted? Like, it was so strange. And then one day my Nana, who was 101, my Nana said, well, my mom was a singer. And I go, guys, why did no one think to tell me this? Leona Frankel, my great-grandmother, she started to study, and it was just a different time, I guess, and so she never finished school for it, and she ended up getting married and having kids and not pursuing the contralto dream. But apparently she had a kind of a, as my Nana described, like a lower tone, which I like to just imagine is the same as my voice. That's what I've decided.
3: Oh, that's excellent. It's great to find family history right in front of you. But we should point out that the album is... It's pop. It's pop production for the most part. Very different from what we're hearing here. But is this kind of how this starts all the time with pretty much just you singing and one instrument?
4: So I'll kind of get caffeinated most mornings if I'm working on a record and just kind of write poems, basically. And I like to bring those poems into a songwriting session. So if Juliana and I were writing, I'd come in and I'd like read her this poem, like a slam poem kind of, which I wouldn't say is an extremely common process, but it's really what works for me, because for me, it's hard to hear a melody without an emotional reason to sing it. Like, I don't want to sing a note unless that's the note that needs to be expressed, if that makes sense. And so I like to kind of start like this, and then, yeah, maybe Juliana would just read the poem, get a vibe, and start jamming on a chord, and that's how the song would come to life. Definitely, me and an instrument is usually how it starts.
3: So it starts here, so versus like working on a beat in a box.
4: Yeah, not for me usually. I mean, I've done that, but it's not my favorite.
5: I like

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1: Thank you.
0: Another new one from the album called Fig Tree, recorded live, as you can tell, at the Leon Loft with our in-studio guest, Rozzy.
2: Life choices are very difficult, but there is this option of making several choices, mm-hmm. nibbling from various figs, mm-hmm. a little here, and kind of cobbling together a very rich and fulfilling life that has pieces of all of it. Mm-hmm. Is that an option?
1: Yes. Okay. I think I wrote these songs a couple years ago now, and I have had many lives since then, frankly. I think maybe it's like there's some kind of female intuitive sense of what love can do to you. You know, the love of a person, a partner, a child. I just got a cat, and it's like I don't even remember that I'm a singer. So it's like I there's a fear there. I do believe that I can have many figs. I do believe that.
2: So when the album comes out, you're going to start a residency in Los Angeles. Mm-hmm. It's also going to be an art exhibition mm-hmm. with visual artists representing all the songs on the album.
1: Yes. It's been the coolest thing ever. We did it in New York. So when the first song from Fig Tree was Fig Tree, and it came out in September of last year. And we put up this gallery show at Key Smith Gallery in the Lower East Side in New York. Basically, Key is the coolest. He has this amazing space with a stage. And he was like, you should play a show here. The idea just kept being creative, and it turned into this group show where over 500 artists applied, some of which, you know, very professional, some of which had never been in a show before. And we had a panel of like some fancy celebrity judges help us select 26 artists. So there's two pieces per song, which is also really interesting to see how one artist interpreted the song versus another. I offered myself to them. I was like, we can Zoom if you want to hear the backstory. I'm happy to tell you anything you want to know. But you also, I don't want you to think, for a second there, I think they thought they had to make it, like, they kept trying to paint me. I was like, no. No, I'm not a part of this anymore. Like, you take the song and whatever it makes you feel, you paint or you photograph or you sculpt or whatever. And yeah, we're mimicking all this in LA when the album comes out in May. And I'm really excited. A lot of the pieces sold in New York, so most of the pieces will be new. So I'm also super curious to see how the same artist interprets a song, you know, 6 months later. It's just really fun to kind of intersect with those mediums, and it's been really interesting.
2: Well, fun, I can see. It's also kind of risky. I mean, this is taking your art and just putting it out there, not for an audience, but for another artist to then interpret that. That's kind of risky.
1: Yeah, it's very, it is vulnerable. They also, you know, they got to rank choose which song they wanted. That was the first time anyone had heard the record. Yeah, it was vulnerable, super vulnerable.
2: Did you learn anything new about the songs themselves?
1: Well, it was funny. They kind of counteracted each other, because I'd see one and it'd be a much darker interpretation than what I had intended. So, yes. And then there were some where, like, there's like some sculptures that were just so emotional, because they're kind of not from this earth in a way, sometimes sculpture, you know, and it was such a visceral expression mm-hmm. of the emotion of the song that those kind of caught me off guard too. Yeah. What?

0: That is the title track to the new album, Fig Tree, as recorded at the Leon Roth back on April the 1st. Our in-studio guest on the program this week is Rozzy.
1: There are a couple of things that are closer to what we're seeing here. Edge of Something Else is one of those songs. Mm-hmm. This quiet moment of self-reflection. At the beginning, it sounds like you're outside.
2: Yeah, so at the Edge of Something Else, which there you hear these kind of birds and some ocean sounds, that's not all beyond, that's not real.
1: Okay.
2: But we added it in with like intention, because there's a moment in the record that starts with a thunderstorm. There's a song called Lie. Mm-hmm. And I wanted to kind of capture the feeling of a storm beginning and then the kind of the birds coming back after the clouds have left.
1: Right.
2: And so if you listen to the record straight through, I hope you guys will have to tweet that or something so people will know.
1: And then there is what you have labeled as an interlude, which is about 90 seconds of Joni Mitchell's Both Sides Now.
2: It yeah.
1: fits thematically with the record.
2: Yes.
1: Most certainly.
3: Tears and fear.
2: The brilliant Larry Goldings, who's one of the greatest piano players of all time, we made a Instagram reel of Both Sides Now years ago, and we just did a verse chorus, and I just went to his studio and filmed it on my phone. We did record it, and I just posted it on the internet. And then when I was finishing my album, I kept thinking about that song, which I do think is like officially the best song ever written, which sometimes I'm like, why would I put that next to all my songs? It's like, it's really didn't set myself up to look good. But I just love it so much. And so we took the recording that we made for Instagram, and Maki, my brilliant producer, added some elements, including I asked my sister-in-law to walk through the park in Brooklyn with my nieces and kind of capture the air they were breathing, basically. And so that's included in the interlude as well.
1: And then the album ends with a cover. And for those of us of a certain age, we remember this song quite well from 40 years ago, this Bryan Adams, Tina Turner duet. When the

0: ask how it came to you.
1: He just had a great instinct because to me, again, as always, it comes back to the words. Lyrically, when you listen to Fig Tree when it's out, you'll see it's quite melodramatic. You probably already get a taste of that already. A lot of big, heavy questions. Which path should I take? Love, all heaviness. And at the end, you know, I'm quite the optimist. I had very different ending in mind than Sylvia Plath, you know, with the bell jar. And I was like, you know what? It's only love. The world is filled with all sorts of stuff that's way crazier than what I'm personally dealing with. And it was important to me to kind of bring that lightness in. You know, you just keep dancing on, basically, was the goal with that song.

0: Thank you so much. Thank you.
1: Our in-studio guest, Rozzy, along with guitarist and vocalist Juliana Zaccario, at the Leon Loft, recorded on April the 1st of this year. The new album from Rozzy is called Fig Tree. You can find out about that and Rozzy at thisisrozzy.com and on Instagram, thisisrozzy. That's R-O-Z-Z-I. We'll be back here in just a moment to wrap everything up and tell you about next week. 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
1: Thanks for joining us this time at Acoustic Cafe. Thanks again to Rozzy and Juliana joining us at the Leon Loft for a session. On the next program, we're going to have new music from His Golden Messenger, Monrovia, Ziggy Marley with a brand new album, Indigo Girls, along with the Irish band Dervish, and our in-studio guest out of the Boston scene, Mark Arelli. 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
1: Hi, welcome to Food Sleuth Radio, where we help you think beyond your plate. I'm Melinda Hemelgarn, a registered dietitian and investigative nutritionist on a mission to connect the dots between food, health, and agriculture and find food truth. And today I'm delighted to welcome Ms. Margaret Martin. She is a physical therapist with 4 decades of experience. Her expertise is in the area of bone health and the treatment and prevention of osteoporosis through evidence-based therapeutic exercise, safe movement, and fall prevention. She is the creator of Melio Guide, the leading online provider of safe and effective osteoporosis exercise programs. And you can go there via melioguide.com to take a free course. She has practiced physical therapy in California, British Columbia, and Ontario, and she received her education at the School of Physical and Occupational Therapy at McGill University in Montreal, Canada. She's also the recipient of the Award of Distinction from the College of Physiotherapists of Ontario for her significant contributions and achievements. She has just returned from the 2026 World Congress on Osteoporosis, Osteoarthritis, and Musculoskeletal Diseases in Prague. So we'll talk about some of the latest research presented there. Welcome, Margaret.
2: Thank you, Melinda.
1: So I'm always curious to know how people find their path. You know, how did you find your career, and why in particular did you focus on bone health?
2: Well, it wasn't until I had been a therapist for about 15 years that I started focusing more on bone health. And I really created Melio Guide when I gave a lot of thought as to all the different areas of practice I had done: stroke, spinal cord, sports injuries, orthopedics. And we'd always look at the musculoskeletal system, but more the muscle or the joint that needed to be tended to. But yet every single individual I had worked with over the years had a skeleton. And I was like, oh my gosh, I am not spending enough time taking care of their skeletons or teaching them how to take care of their skeletons. And so I decided to create Melio Guide mainly when I came back from the United States and I realized the inequities in healthcare. In the Canadian system in the 1980s, when I started practicing, individuals had free access to physical therapy in hospitals, in one-on-one, for whatever inpatient care or outpatient care they needed. That started changing when I had come back from California. When I worked in California, I was at a county hospital, and I noticed that having had the opportunities to get personal care in a private hospital, just the inequities there as well of, you know, wealthy people getting the best care, and just individuals not getting the knowledge and access to the care they needed.
1: Absolutely. And it's one of the reasons why I wanted to have you on the program, because we are experiencing in the United States significant cuts to Medicaid. And I want to provide our listeners with basic things that they can do every day in their lives to help keep them well, since access to healthcare is really a challenge. And as you say, there is great inequity in our healthcare system. So I want to talk about some of the basic insights that you have gained in your long career. What can we do every day to keep our bones and bodies strong?
2: So one of the things is listening to your channel, because you give so much information on good nutrition. And before we even think about exercise, what we put in our bodies are the building blocks from which exercise can work. We can't build muscle and bone without adequate nutrients and without adequate protein. So just being really mindful to obtain as best a diet as possible. But, you know, rich in fruits and vegetables, adequate protein, calcium, vitamin D. And of all the foods, prunes is one of the best sources of micronutrients that are made available to our bones. And fortunately, no one's figured out exactly what, or else it would be also bottled.
1: Right. Well, you know, one of the things we've learned in nutrition is that nutrients and foods function best in the body when they're in combination with other nutrients or ingredients in foods. And oftentimes we think we know what the magic ingredient is in a food and we stick it in a bottle. And then we find out, no, it's a little bit more than that. So yes, you have a video on the most important things that we can do to protect our bones. And in the food category, you recommend prunes. And a lot of people have trouble eating prunes because they can cause some GI distress. So I would say start slowly.
2: Exactly. Yes.
1: It's my understanding that it's the boron in prunes that seems to have a beneficial effect.
2: I've heard that boron is one of many of the nutrients that are available. So I wouldn't go and just buy boron because I'm afraid that by saying that, that's what people tend to do. But there are so many other phytonutrients as well.
1: Right. And I think the recommendation is to try to get 5 or 6 per day, if I understood your recommendations.
2: Yeah. So depending on the size, but 100 grams.
1: All right. Let's talk about some other strategies that you advise people with regard to when to start paying attention to our bones and what we can do physically.
2: So we actually want to pay attention to our bones from utero onwards. So if there's any pregnant women, ensuring that you are having adequate vitamin D, because that vitamin D is going to influence the health of your baby's bones. And then for your children, the more children can run and play and have a healthy diet, all that stress that they're placing on their bones is creating a stronger skeleton for them for life. Not only does it even develop with their skeleton, but it also helps to make their joints more resistant to forces. So they develop stronger cartilage through their joints by play. And, you know, today, a lot of children and even adults tend to stick with one sport, but it's so much healthier for them to just run and play, but try lots of different sports because those forces change the stresses that are placed on the bone and the bone develops accordingly. So, you know, if you're doing things that require vertical challenges and horizontal challenges and the muscles pulling one way and then the other way, all the better.
1: Right. So there have been many changes in our society lately. COVID, of course, made a big impact. Working from home, we have many jobs that are sedentary. And then we learn that keeping our bones strong requires that we're physically active all our lives, but that osteoporosis or osteopenia is a silent disease. So we go along, we're in a sedentary lifestyle, and our bones are losing calcium and becoming weaker. What would be your recommendations, for example, for somebody who has a sedentary job?
2: So if they could take frequent breaks and even briskly walk down, well, a lot of people are in their home, I was going to say down the corridor, but you know, if they have stairs in between every 20 to 40 minutes, run up a flight of stairs or just make a point. I've had clients that have said, you know, I need you to put the oven timer on and I need you to get off the chair and just briskly walk down, turn off the timer, put it back on for the next 40 minutes from now so that you have to get up and turn it off. Because otherwise it's so easy to go, oh, I'll get up in 5 minutes and then 2 hours have passed. So our bones have receptors in them. And so just like, you know, all of us, we get hungry and so we eat food, but our bones' nourishment is mechanical stimulation. And without that mechanical stimulation, then the little receptors that are being born all the time within the bone that will go on to become muscle and cartilage and ligaments, they'll just become fat cells if they don't get the adequate stimulus that they need. And so it becomes a vicious cycle. So it's so very important that you get some movement throughout your day. Now, ideally, there's two kinds of movements that we want, which is weight bearing, which is running down your hallway or running up and down your stairs. But there's also strength training.
1: And you provide strategies for incorporating strength training on your videos.
2: I do. Unlike, you know, a lot of, I guess, recommendations and studies where they talk about high intensity interval training and people are like, oh, I have to do heavy squats and heavy deadlifts. And these are appropriate for a select group of individuals. But I've had so many individuals who have gone from 0 to 100 and went, oh, okay, I'm going to embark on these hard exercises. And then they get disc herniations, they, you know, strain their back badly, and then they're out of commission for a long time, which is going to negatively affect their bones. So I provide very stepwise approach because I've worked with so many individuals over the years. I know that some are starting at a very low level of fitness, and it's the little stepwise approach where they make gains and successes, and they continue to get stronger and can eventually build to high intensity work. But they have to start where their body is at and respect their current situation.
1: Right. Well, so in addition to the exercise component, I do want to talk about this big push to take different kinds of supplements and drugs. And I wonder if you have any thoughts on particular dietary supplements and what to look out for.
2: Well, I think I've heard it on your channel, and I too am a big fan of Consumer Labs. And so using a third party to assess whether or not the supplement you're considering to take is a good one or not. But when it comes to osteoporosis, one of the biggest supplements people are considering is calcium. But at the WCAO, all of the cardiologists that spoke were just really encouraging clinicians to tell their patients to get their calcium from food, because it's just assimilating differently and affecting their coronary arteries and other arteries in their body differently.
1: Right. And one of them that I've seen in the press is strontium. Then we should be aware of what that does to a DEXA scan reading.
2: Yes. So when we have a DEXA scan, the clinician that's doing the scan and the doctors who interprets the scan is assuming that you are getting adequate minerals through your diet. Strontium is not one of those minerals that they're assuming that you're getting. Strontium will replace calcium in your bones. And the problem with this is strontium doesn't make your bones stronger, but what it does do is that your bone mineral density scores will look better. So you'll have a better score, which means you might now take risks and put more stresses on your bones than they're actually capable of supporting, and it's putting you at risk and not making your bones any stronger.
1: Yeah, and I'm sure supplements on the market that are directed towards women in particular and older women who suddenly get a DEXA scan, and that is, of course, the tool that's used to measure our bone density, and we get frightened when we see those low scores and we see supplements on the market that promise benefit. And we might be tempted to spend our hard-earned money on those, but we should be aware. And yes, just to remind our listeners, consumerlab.com is a great third-party review organization that helps us make the best decisions in the marketplace. Margaret, let me take one break because we're just about halfway through. And I want to remind our listeners that if you're just joining us, you're tuned into Food Sleuth Radio. And today we are joined by Ms. Margaret Martin. She's a physical therapist with specific expertise in bone health and the treatment and prevention of osteoporosis. All right, let's talk about how we assess our bone health. It has been most common that we go through DEXA scans. Are there other ways of measuring bone strength and health?
2: There are. In terms of bone strength, there is a qualitative computer tomography. This is something that's usually restricted to studies and hospital settings, but it is an excellent tool to measure the quality of bone. There is also, as part of some of the offerings of DEXA machines, centers that have DEXA machines, something called trabecular bone scores, as well as vertebral fracture assessments. So the trabecular bone score allows for a picture within the vertebral body of the spine. And so it's actually, one could say, almost measuring the cross bridges or the, when you see the honeycomb pictures of internal scaffolding of the vertebrae. So it gives us a picture into the quality of the bone, whereas a DEXA result, where you get a bone mineral density, is only giving us information on the density and not the quality. Now, the other test that can be done off of a DEXA machine is a vertebral fracture assessment. And this allows a visual picture from your fourth thoracic vertebrae, which is just below your neck, all the way down to almost your last vertebrae in the lower back, which is your L4. So you get a picture of all of these little building blocks that make up the 26 vertebrae. In this case, you're getting about 21 of the vertebrae in that picture to see, are they still nice little building blocks or have some of them compressed over time? Now, the nice thing about both the TBS and the vertebral fracture assessment is the level of radiation is so very low. It's like being on a plane across the United States. So it's not a lot of radiation exposure. The unfortunate part is not every center has these extra applications. So you definitely want to ask your physician to refer you. If you're wanting more information about your bones, they can refer you to these centers.
3: That would be important to get a better picture of overall bone health. But I think for many of us, the only scan we have access to is DEXA. And that leaves us in a position of not knowing the full story and being advised, say, to start taking drugs, which I think many of us struggle with the risks and benefits. And it would be helpful to have a better picture of true bone quality as well as density.
2: Yes, I totally agree. There's another product on the market, which I think is providing people in larger centers more confusion, and that's the Echolight REMS. And throughout the conference, stressed that this is a great tool for areas and demographics in which the DEXA may not be available. There are many countries that are underserviced in regards to bone health and osteoporosis. Then millions of individuals never get a DEXA. And so a REMS is much more affordable and more accessible. And there's, you know, a number of conditions, be it severe spinal deformities, people who've had kyphoplasties, if they had hip screws, if they have kidney disease, they're pregnant, children and disabled, do far better with a REMS. And in a few countries, such as Russia and Colombia, and I believe Serbia, it is considered a diagnostic tool. But so many people in North America are getting REMS done because they want a second opinion. And it's like comparing oranges to apples. And so people get just more confused when they now have a REMS result, when where the fragility score is not comparable to the fragility score that you get from the FRAX, which is derived from a DEXA machine. So it's very confusing. And so I would, you know, in North America, the gold standard is still the DEXA. And if you're concerned about your bones, then I would just go the next line and try to find a DEXA that provides a trabecular bone score as well as a vertebral fracture assessment.
3: That's really important to know. What about blood tests for, say, bone turnover markers or any kind of biomarkers looking for bone status? Are they available and worthwhile?
2: Yeah, they're especially worthwhile if you're looking to make a significant change or you're really, you know, questioning, you're getting a lot of pressure from your doctor about pharmaceuticals and you're like, but I just need more information before I can make a decision. And these bone markers are a simple blood test. Now, it's important to make sure you, on my blog post, I specify the fasting that's required and not having collagen. I believe it's the day before, so that the tests are as accurate as possible. We'll have them done at the same time if you're going to have a repeat test. And so there are two primary tests. One is a CTX, which looks at the activity of the osteoclast. Think of the C as, so in osteoclast, as the cutters and cleaners of bone, whereas the other test is called a P1NP, and that measures the builders of bone or the osteoblasts. And so at any point in time, you get this blood test and you have a sense now of real time, how active is the turnover or the activity between these two bone cells. So this is important if, for instance, you invest in a low intensity vibration platform, or you decide, okay, I'm going to embark on a regular exercise program. And you want to know, is it going to have true benefits? And so you could actually have the blood test done, follow your daily routine that you're building, be it changing your diet, and hopefully it's all the things combined, the diet and the exercise. And then 3 to 4 months later, you retest and you look at if the changes you've made are having a positive impact on calming the osteoclasts and or stimulating the osteoblasts. And these are things we know, for instance, when we hit menopause, as we lose estrogen, the osteoclasts become more active, which is a problem, which is why women lose bone through menopause, because those cleaners and cutters are more active and the osteoblasts, the builders, aren't keeping up.
3: It is great to know that you can get that kind of feedback in just 3 to 4 months after changing your physical activity and diet. It's a really great way to see, as you say, if these practices are being effective. You mentioned vibration platforms, and I know that people have wondered about some of these. There are programs where they're pretty expensive, where you basically have this kind of vibration, but you can say you can buy your own vibration platform. I know you have a blog post on this on your Melio Guide website. Do you recommend them?
2: I especially recommend them for individuals who just are not able to exercise. There are many people who, for many reasons, or sometimes it's just lifestyle and time, and they're just so busy that they don't have time to do the mechanical stimulation of the bones that I was talking about, as in brisk walking, running up and down stairs, getting that time in to lift heavy weights. Sometimes people just can't fit it in, or they have cardiac or pulmonary issues, or they're recovering from a stress fracture. There's so many circumstances in which individuals are not able to provide the mechanical stimulation that the bones need. So in these circumstances, a low intensity vibration platform is a real godsend.
3: That's really great to know. Now, you are just back from the World Congress on Osteoporosis, and I want to make sure that I give you time to highlight anything that you want our listeners to know from that.
2: I think the one thing I would just do is a little summary on is there's just such a huge number of individuals that take these weight loss drugs, the GLP-1s, and I was really concerned about them. But on the positive, when it comes to bone, the conclusion at the World Conference was that there was no negative findings and a very slight positive finding in a study that was done. And this was on mice, by the way. Insofar as joint health, there were anti-inflammatory findings, which again is positive. When it came to muscle, and these are all different experts examining each one of these categories, but when it came to muscle, there was concern when the drug is stopped and then somebody regains weight. So they found that with the weight gain that they gained after the GLP-1s, that there was a lot of fat infiltration into the muscle. And that means rather than have like muscle and then you might have fat between the skin and the muscle, you actually have muscle now being infiltrated by the fat, which makes for a less healthy muscle. And so the recommendation was to, like all weight loss, to make sure that you add strength training with weight loss with and without the GLP-1. So if you stop taking it, to please add strength training so that you don't lose your muscle.
3: Mm-hmm. I looked at some key takeaways and research highlights that had been presented online. One of them that I found intriguing was the gut-bone axis connection. Boy, we are learning so much about the power of our microbes in our gut. Did you go to a session on that and your thoughts about how managing gut health could be a future approach to treating bone diseases?
2: So I did not get to attend because there was usually like 7 sessions running concurrently.
3: Of course.
2: But I had recently reviewed some of the research and wrote a blog post on it. And one of the interesting things is when you start looking at your diet and it's going, I'm supposed to have 30 different types of healthy fiber in the course of a week. Because so many of us will, you know, make the same type of salad or we'll have a similar dinner. But in that, it might be very healthy, but we might only have 17 different fruits and vegetables. And they're asking for 30 so that the gut microbiome gets its full level of nutrients and fiber that supports its health.
3: Absolutely. I am a big fan of fiber as a dietitian. The other ingredient that people might find on supplement shelves is collagen. And I wondered if you had thoughts on collagen or if it was presented at the conference at all.
2: It was not presented this year. Back in 2018, there was a collagen that was developed in Germany, and it won awards in Germany. And it has been shown not only that year, that 1 year that it was studied, but when women were followed up, I believe up to 4 years, and it was called Fortibone, F-O-R-T-I bone. And it's not sold as Fortibone. Every company will purchase the rights to the collagen. And so if you're looking for a good collagen that you know has been actually tested for bone health, then you want to look for that as your primary collagen within the product that you've chosen.
3: That's really good to know. All right. We are unfortunately out of time, but I want to thank our listeners for joining us. Remind everyone that Food Sleuth Radio is produced by Dan Hemmelgarn for KOPN in Columbia, Missouri. Most of all, I want to thank my guest, Ms. Margaret Martin, physical therapist with expertise in the area of bone health and the treatment and prevention of osteoporosis. MelioGuide.com. There is a free course on bone health there, as well as lots of short videos showing us some simple exercises we can do, even in our own homes, to improve our posture, strengthen our bones, and our core. Margaret, thank you so much for sharing your expertise and all the work that you've done to contribute to better health in our society.
2: It has been a pleasure. And, you know, our bones have been our silent supporters for years, and they only yell out when they break. So I think it's so important that we take good care of them and give some thought to how we eat and how we move to keep them healthy.
3: Yes, thank you.
2: It is my pleasure.

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1: It's back. By popular demand, the Beatles sing-along returns to the Commonwealth Pub stage Friday, June 26th at 7 p.m. Sing along to your favorites performed by local musicians, including Juju Eyeball. 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Stop working like a dog and enjoy a hard day's night Friday, June 26th for the Beatles sing-along. You know I feel all
2: right. Rock and roll didn't happen overnight. It had been building up steam ever since World War II. And in the early 1950s, it was called Rhythm and Blues. But you couldn't hear those jumping sounds on the jukebox in the front. You had to go to the juke in the back. I'm Matt the Cat. Join me each week for an in-depth listen to the soul that came before rock and roll on the juke in the back. 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
3: Hello and welcome to Earth Riot Radio. I'm Reverend Billy here at the Church of Stop Shopping. Well, 2 weeks ago was Earth Day, the 22nd of April. We had decided, because of the worldwide heat spike in March, the temperature in North America went up 9.3 degrees, 9 degrees. A huge increase, a decisive step into the sixth extinction by the planet Earth. What can I say? So we knew what those numbers meant. We knew that there would be pain and suffering throughout the world, agony, early death, mass mortality events. And here in North America, God knows, gangs of tornadoes, the fire season already begun. So we thought, Earth Day, there it is. We've never thought much of it because it's so sponsored by Starbucks and so forth. It's so greenwashing. It doesn't seem like a serious day, but let's make it serious. Let's do something this Earth Day. Let's use it as a stage. So our idea was, we came up with, Savitri and I, spend 24 hours, the whole Earth Day, from midnight the 21st, Tuesday, to the following midnight on the 22nd, that whole Wednesday, as a performance, an Earth Church service, preaching, singing, and do it at the back door of the humongous world headquarters, newly opened, just completed, the million-ton Brown Monument that goes up 60, 70 stories in Midtown Manhattan, just above Grand Central Station, if you can picture that. And on the Madison Avenue west edge is this massive door with steps and ramps and planes of concrete going down. And at the edge, between the edge of the steps and the public sidewalk, is a narrow strip of land that is a required park that is open to the public 24 hours a day. And we can use that as a stage. The reason that it's required is because Chase Bank went so high in bulk and height that it like wiped out the sun and it took sky away from the moon and the stars and the sun, away from the plebeians down on the ground, us. And so this is kind of a wonderful law that comes from long ago, I think. The big bank, the pollutingest bank, the bank that finances the most greenhouse gases that go into the air, the water, and the soil, that bank must maintain this little park. There you go. So let's be there for 24 hours. So this is 2 weeks ago. Flash forward to the 22nd. And there's a small group of us, six of us. Jake the writer, Isabella, Danny, Jonah, myself, the performer, and Savitri D, the director. And we're there, and it's cold and windy, and it's raining. And, of course, it's midnight, so it's dark. We have a live stream to set up, and we have a connection with the local Pacifica station, WBAI, a wonderful station, 50,000 watts. Our friend Bob Henley there on standby to just take us into programming, part of a funding drive, a couple times an hour. There you go. So that's our setup. But I need to preach for the first half a day before we take a break at the midday, when we have an event that we're inviting a lot of people to. But the first part, especially the first 10 or 11 hours, I'm supposed to be preaching, which I've never done that. Not for that length of time. Have you? And I had a new, I should mention, I had a new pulpit, which I purchased from a right-wing Christian supply store down in Tennessee. Well, Reverend Billy, now, what kind of pulpit would you like to deliver your message? What are you looking for? So, I don't know if that's a Tennessee accent or not. I had that pulpit and put it together on their very sketchy directions. It came in a little box. I knew that the first thing I would want to say is that the earth is alive and the earth is everywhere. Because life is everywhere. The earth puts life in the air, the water, and the soil everywhere around us. In us, in our blood, our bones, the lightning storms in our mind. The earth is simply all over the place all the time. And it extends through time by means of love. You make love to make life. Life makes life. The earth is making life, and the earth's task is to survive with life through this thing that we call the sixth extinction. Now, that extinction is misnamed because it was named by some scientist who was afraid that we would be extinguished, and we may be. Looks like we probably will be. But that name is a misnomer. Because what the Earth is doing right now with its superstorms and its heat waves is finding a way for life to go forward. We have to respect that. We have to see it for what it is. And some of us, you know, are tragically dying. And we've had our share of it in New York with Sandy and so forth. But we need to know what's going on. It's not about us right now. We triggered it. And we seem to be increasing carbon in the atmosphere every month, and in large part due to banks like the largest bank in the world, Chase Bank, which is towering above us, our little band of six people. But the earth is in a struggle to live. And it's done this before, going back 800 million years, it's done this periodically. Every 100 years or so, or every 150 years or so, it has a tremendous challenge. And it often comes from what is happening right now, the imbalance of gases in the atmosphere. Well, what do we do? Let's acknowledge that the Earth has a task, and we might be not just causing the problem, we might be a part of the solution. And the reason I say this is because of a prophet named Deborah Whiteplume, Oglala Sioux prophet. She said, there will come a time when radical change takes place. The wind and the fire, the extinction of species, huge tumult, and the earth will be doing this for survival. And the earth, in the middle of this dramatic work, the earth will turn to human beings and ask us to join her in this work. And some of us will join her right away. And that's what I want you to do. And that's what I want our group, the Church of Stop Shopping, to do. Let's join the earth in this work. And then Deborah Whiteplume said, as a kind of postscript, she said, And many humans will hesitate to join the Earth in this work. And they will disappear. Well, here we are. Now I'm just... I got my mind and my soul there at that pulpit in the dark with the wind and the rain. And it's really cold. And I can't do this with an umbrella because I just get rid of the umbrella. It's getting in the way. So what will that do to my Elvis hairdo, which is now collapsing? Well, we need to acknowledge that we have, hovering over us, going all the way up into the clouds, we have a monument, a dark brown steel monument, 60 or 70 stories high. In the daytime, it has 14,000 bankers in there doing deals for gas and oil and plastics and chemicals all around the world in more than 100 countries. It's an imperial corporation. If it was a country, it would be the 11th largest country. That's how big its budget is. And at the very top of it is Jamie Dimon, sitting at a desk, the highest desk in Manhattan. And he made $770 million last year, 2025. $3 million per business day. We have to acknowledge where we are. We're facing the evil. But you know what? The earth is everywhere. And love goes everywhere. And the material of the earth is intelligent and raging and full of life. And the earth eats walls. And that's nothing but a big wall behind us. And the earth will reduce it to a hill soon enough. Let's be a part of that. Let's be sitting on that hill, like the fool on the hill in the Beatles song. Let me take a break now. How are you doing? Let's go to the music. Someone give me an earth-a-luia.

beautiful Earth.

0: Hello, Reverend Billy. Back again. Hi. Back to our marathon preaching and singing performance on Earth Day 2 weeks ago. It is one thing to say that the Earth is everywhere. It's another thing to realize the degree to which we're lied to about what the Earth is. When we're born, we're lucky if we have a loving mother that introduces us into our more love, hopefully, in our families and our neighborhoods. But around us in the USA culture is a crushing presence of nothingness, of a vacuum, a sucked-out atmosphere that we feel that we have to fill it up with. We're always operating at a anxious deficit. We have to fill it up with products. And we, you know, you wonder why this our country, our benighted people here, are constantly fending off addictions and fundamentalist religions and extreme violence everywhere. And why? Why are we constantly unsettled? Are we still conquering the West? Haven't we walked on the moon enough? What's going on? That near space does not have to be a vacuum. And the reason I say that is because it isn't a vacuum. It is full of life. It is full of the earth. The earth is in us and it is all around us and it's coming through us. And we're in a whirlwind of creativity and life. And we have that power, and that's a power that is given to us to defend life, to defend the earth. And now, thinking again of where the setting of the story I'm telling you today, in the wind and the rain and the cold, with next to this monument that goes up to the clouds, this dark brown steel windowless fortress of Chase Poisons, we will. With our love, with our life, we will resist that place. And we will find how to block their money, how to persuade those bankers to live a better life, to stop hurting the earth and hurting themselves. We will find ways to be much more creative than we have been. As environmentalists, don't you think it's time that the environmental movement became a lot more creative? With the tip of the hat to Extinction Rebellion for their movement in the last 10 years, they've been very important. But there's so much more that we could do. And I think that in our experience, just talking from the Church of Stop Shopping here, music. You can't have a social movement that makes real change in the United States without music at the heart of it. It's always been that way. Since labor, civil rights, peace, women, ACT UP, all through time, when there was a major movement, music at the heart of it. There's got to be a lot more music for the earth. Come on now. There's got to be a lot more music. And as I've said repeatedly in my sermons, the earth is singing all the time, everywhere. If you took 1,000 microphones and just threw the microphones at a forest, and then you went back to your recording device to see what you picked up on the microphones, you would hear a song in every microphone. All of life is singing. And let's sing too. And not make it a special thing that we have to buy. Don't commodify it. Sing as you walk down the street. Sing in the face of this brown steel monstrosity that funnels bad money to do bad things around the world. And that's what we did 2 weeks ago. I remember the radical elders in Puerto Rico, they sang with Francisco Benitez. And the Stop Shopping Choir showed up around noon. They had a wonderful run around, a 5K fun run, a run on the bank, around and around and around, using the sidewalk around the Chase Monster. And it was hilarious. Savitri asked them to dress up like bankers, and people went to thrift stores and got top hats and vests, and Savitri had a pinstripe suit. They looked like bankers out of Mary Poppins or something, walking and running around the bank. And then we had Team Human with Douglas Rushkoff. He's a good preacher, the futurist. And then we had the Black Institute, Bertha Lewis. We had, as I mentioned, the radical elders from Puerto Rico. They're resisting a Chase is financing like 150 McMansions that are going to be on the west edge of the island. They think the opposition is growing, privatizing the beach, bringing in the tourists, the rich people. And we had a third act. Pat Almonroad made his appearance. We had XR had an occupation at the front of, I think it was a sit-in at the front of Trump Tower, and then submitted to prison. But some of them got out quickly, and they came and spoke passionately and clearly about risking arrest and being articulate in it. And they were quite wonderful, the XR people. Thank you so much if you're listening to this. And so then, finally, the sun went down and we were alone again, but full of that community feeling. And what is the community if not a concentrated sample of Earth love? It sent us on into the evening, and it stopped raining. Thank you so much for being with me today in two longish sermons about our Earth Day activism. You can contact us at revbilly.com, R-E-V-B-I-L-L-Y, revbilly.com. There's an email there. There's a donation button there if you'd like to support us in our work. We're going to go back to that little park, that stage on the west edge of the monster skyscraper. And this month, we will be indoors the last Sunday of the month, May 31st, at the Quaker Meeting House on 15th Street, just east of Union Square. The Religious Society of Friends has brought us into their beautiful 500-seat theater. So come and be with us. You'll see our Life is Watching posters around New York if you're here in the city. And if you ever visit New York, look us up. We have a pretty steady schedule of Earth Church services to invite you to.
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1: One of the ways the propaganda works is the narrative gets laundered through more and more outlets, and they create this sort of surround sound dynamic around it. Even though the allegations all trace back to one blog post, the way this is done is this person says a thing, he goes on this news station, Just the News was the first one to do this, and then every other outlet says Just the News is reporting, and then the next one says The Daily whatever is reporting, and so on and so forth. And so it creates this perception that this is a real thing, even though it's just echoes of this one blog post.
2: That's Renee DiResta, and this is Alternative Radio. I'm David Barsamyan. This edition of AR features Renee DiResta on propaganda, laundering narratives. Many people, when they hear the word propaganda, immediately associate it with Nazi Germany and torchlight parades, or Putin reviewing the troops in Red Square. But propaganda has Roman Catholic Church origins, going as far back as 1622, when Pope Gregory issued a proclamation using the term to exhort the faithful to propagate the faith. Today, propaganda is disseminated far and wide through the internet. It is used by autocrats to shield themselves and their policies from public view. Bots are at work. Malicious actors spread fake news. Deceptive techniques are so sophisticated that it is sometimes difficult to separate fact from fiction. Misinformation is eroding public trust in institutions and stressing and straining democracy. Stories are planted, rumors are spread, lies are told, narratives are laundered. Our guest today is Renee DiResta. She teaches at Georgetown University. She's the former technical research manager at the Stanford Internet Observatory. Her articles appear in major newspapers and magazines, and she's the author of Invisible Rulers. Renee DiResta spoke at Stanford University in Stanford, California, in mid-April. The moderator is Dylan Ackerman. And now, Renee DiResta.
1: I got into this entirely accidentally in 2013. So I had just moved. I moved from New York to San Francisco in 2011, had my first baby, and I was putting him on these preschool waiting lists. And I started looking at the vaccine rates, the vaccination rates in the schools and the kindergartens. And I was kind of horrified. And, you know, in New York, we did not have this thing called the personal belief exemption. In California, at the time, it existed. I pulled down about 10 years of California Department of Public Health data, and I started writing about this phenomenon of the intersection between personal belief exemptions and the prevalence of the anti-vaccine movement on social media. And as I was doing that, I felt like I had this sort of firsthand view into how influence and persuasion was going to look in the future. And at the time, in 2015, you know, you could just run bots on Twitter. It was actually not even a thing that people concealed. It was actually completely transparent. There was this effort to try to make people's opinions look like they had more support than they did just by using fake accounts to amplify them, or to try to get something trending. So I was writing a little bit about the interesting new ways in which social media allowed the shaping of opinion or the perception of the majority to be shifted just through the design affordances that the platforms gave people. And this wasn't a normative conversation. This was just like, this is how it works now. People should understand this. If they want to fight back in this space, like public health was just completely out of the conversation. They were not engaging online at all. So just trying to explain that this is where the future is going. And around the same time that I was doing this, I made a couple of like network visualizations, really tried to tell the story how this is, you know, not even the future, this is the now. ISIS had become quite prominent on social media. And I was asked to come down to the State Department to help with this question of why was ISIS so popular online? What was it that they were doing so well? Why were their networks growing? What was the appropriate response? How should the US government respond to this? How should the platforms respond to it? And that was sort of what took me into, again, I just had a startup. I was just in tech. And all of a sudden, my sort of data science night hobby became my job. And that was how it happened. So I worked on the ISIS thing. Then I was asked to work on the Senate's Russia investigation into the data set that Facebook, Twitter, and Alphabet provided around the 2016 election. And I led one of two outside teams on behalf of the Senate Intelligence Committee doing an analysis into those data sets, writing about what the Internet Research Agency had done, how now we had gone from, you know, activists were doing this, terrorist organizations were doing this, and now state actors were doing this too. So how could we talk about that? Alex Stamos started Stanford Internet Observatory a couple months later, and then he reached out to me. And again, that was how it became my job. So entirely accidental.
3: And you've been working on this
1: about 12 years now.
3: Probably as long as anyone, which is exciting.
1: It wasn't really a field then. It was a lot of us were just like data scientists in a Slack channel saying, hey, we're seeing this stuff. Are you seeing this stuff? Trying to find ways to communicate with each other. Because I was in San Francisco, I did have a lot of friends who worked at the tech companies, and so I was in an interesting position where I could actually have conversations like, hey, your recommendation engine is pushing this account of mine that I made QAnon content. Like, why is that happening? And I think also some of us having technical backgrounds by virtue of being in tech, or, you know, Alex came right out of Facebook, made us much more focused on things like design and incentives as opposed to this content is bad, which was, you know, a conversation that you don't want to be in, because that's where you start to get at. You don't want the problem to be the speech. You want it to be you want to be looking at, for example, the Internet Research Agency. A lot of the speech that they put out, a lot of the fake content from the Russian troll accounts, was just plagiarized content from real American media. So the problem is not, the objection is not that they were saying these specific words. The issue is that these were inauthentic actors trying to artificially inflate and amplify and divide society using the affordances that social media platforms had given them. So we wanted to keep the focus really on more of the actors and behaviors as opposed to what is the content saying. We didn't want to be adjudicating the facts or anything along those lines. And that was how we thought about our role in the space.
3: Yeah, I think it might be worth kind of early in our conversation taking a step back and looking broadly at that and saying, I think, you know, for folks who might be newer to how social media works, especially on the integrity side or trust and safety side, can you walk us through, like, what are the factors? You touched on some of those, like the difference between the actors, the platforms, and the content, and how those interact and kind of how you view them, as well as breaking actors maybe into folks who, you know, entities that create content as well as entities that spread content. Those can be very different.
1: Yep. So there's a woman named Camille Francois who had been at a company called Graphica at the time, who wrote this very nice rubric called Actors, Behaviors, Content. trying to, again, because there was no field at the time, what are the ways in which we think about doing these investigations in a rigorous way? And she had also led one of the teams for the Senate Intelligence Committee. We were blinded, so we didn't know that each other were doing it at the time, but she was the other person who led one of these projects. And the actor looks at who is the entity behind the content. Sometimes it's quite obvious, right? An influencer maybe makes a piece of content, you know exactly who they are, they're real, they're human, they're quite transparently who you are choosing to engage with. Sometimes, though, you'll see accounts pretending to be something they're not. I don't know how many of you guys are active on X, but do you remember it must have been almost maybe a year ago now, they turned on this thing where all of a sudden they turned on location, and all of these accounts that were pretending to be right-wing influencers turned out they were like in Pakistan or in Nigeria or, you know, so these are the sorts of things, right? Like, that's inauthenticity right there. That's where somebody is pretending to be speaking as a member of a community but is really not a member of that community. And so the platforms treated that as a distinct category of policy violation, in a sense. This is inauthentic behavior. The term came to be coordinated inauthentic behavior. As Meta also is sort of trying to figure this out at the time, they come up with the rubrics and some of the vocabulary for this stuff. Behaviors refers to, are there efforts to coordinate, right? Are you intentionally using automated accounts, for example, or bots in this case, to make your content look like it has more engagement and more followers? Are you buying fake engagement, right? You can do that, turns out. It's actually quite easy. So are you buying fake engagement to look more popular than you are? Are you using certain types of techniques to, you know, to link a whole lot of accounts together to create a perception that there is a media entity with multiple properties at work here? So basically the behaviors part speaks to this notion of manipulating the affordances the platform gives to people for amplification or for reach To try to sort of juice your numbers, basically. And then the content refers to what is it these accounts are actually saying. And that becomes salient at certain times, like around an election. The policies that the platforms put in place, which say, like, you can't tell people vote on Wednesday, not on Tuesday. You can't tell them that their polling place is closed when it's not. That's voter suppression. You can't delegitimize an election. You can't prematurely claim victory. So they do have some policies that they put out that are specific to certain types of content in certain types of areas. They also had some for hate speech. I never worked on that, but that becomes an area. And so the platforms begin to carve out and set rules for these sorts of things. Most of what I focused on, except for during elections and then subsequently during COVID, was the focus on state actors and investigations and more of the intersection with design and incentives.
3: You touched on how this has evolved, both what you witness as well as your interaction with the platform. You talked about a decade ago, you were able to ping people and they would give you, there's like a little bit more agreeable. And then it seems like there was an era when there was some effort to sort of correct some of this, right? There was a huge investment following the 2016 election.
1: I got profiled in like the New York Times for being like a gadfly of the platforms in 2016. It was sort of a funny thing to get attention for, but those of us in the data science community were calling for the hearings that they had in 2017 saying, you need to account for what happened in public. You need to tell the public what happened. We had very adversarial relationships with the platforms in the early days because it was, I think, in their defense, and I imagine you had this experience, there would often be these like gotcha kind of stories like, oh, I found one fake account doing a thing and then media would cover it and like kind of blow it up and it would become a whole story of like the platforms are doing these terrible things, right? So there's that. And then there were other instances where we were saying, like, actually, they had this tool called CrowdTangle. We've sort of found, like, a little bit of a something that little kind of backdoor in the kind of CrowdTangle API, this guy at Columbia Journalism School. And even as we were being told early on that the Internet Research Agency hadn't gotten much engagement, just $100,000 worth of Facebook ads, we found the engagement data for the actual pages, which were, you know, millions of engagements. And we're like, okay, you guys are talking about the ads over here, but this is what happened on the organic pages. Like, this is what matters. This is such a redirect when you're constantly redirecting media back to that stupid ads number. Let's talk about what happened over here. And so for me, a lot of it was like, you know, sitting with Senator Warner and others and saying, like, you've got to have hearings. Like, come on, make them account for what happened. You know, at the same time, though, you can't do an investigation solely on the outside. And that is because I can say, I think these accounts are behaving in a coordinated way based on a, you know, set of, I can gather a lot of data, I can look at evidence of coordination. You know, I remember we did this investigation into US Pentagon propaganda accounts where like they literally all tweeted on the 0 millisecond of the minute, you know, like these sorts of things you would see where you're like, okay, come on. Or sometimes the content is the red flag. Like we saw these accounts in Libya talking about Shugeli, who was, I forget his first name now, Maxim Shugeli maybe, who was this Russian Wagner Group soldier who had been arrested. And all of a sudden, all these, you know, Libyans are talking about Shugeli, like, no, there's no way, that's not authentic at all. So that was kind of a red flag. And so we started digging into that network to try to suss out, could we say conclusively these are Wagner Group linked accounts, these are Russia linked accounts pretending to be Libyans. In that particular case, SIO had started then, I reached out to Twitter, I reached out to Facebook, and I said, this is what we think we have. What do you think this is? And the way that relationship changed was it became much more, instead of it being adversarial, it became much more of a collaborative process where we were able to say, this is what we see on the outside. What do you see on the inside? And what they started to do, they built these investigations teams internally that would sometimes share data with researchers that they vetted. You know, we had to sign a bunch of papers saying we weren't going to leak the data. We had protections in place to deal with it. But we could do these investigations jointly. And that meant that we had the capability to go and do much more longitudinal or looking across platforms or, you know, tracing things back to other forms of media. And the platforms would do the depth, the deep investigations into what happened on their platform. And then we would release these reports where they would put out their statements about what they said happened. And we would put out an independent research report that we wrote about our understanding of what was in those data sets. And we pushed back occasionally where I remember once we got a Latin American data set and it had a cluster of accounts. This was from Twitter. And we were like, we think these are authentic activists. We actually don't think these are fake at all. And here's the reason why. And so you could actually go back and forth with them to do these investigations in a much more holistic way. And I think personally, and I still stand by this, that you don't want the platforms, in my opinion, that like unaccountable private power having the ability to do that takedown and not disclose what happened. I think that the fact that there were academics who were doing those investigations and looking at it and writing those public reports was an ideal working relationship where there was at least some collaboration and some information exchange, even while both entities behaved independently.
3: That last piece on the ability to do the investigation, there's not much in the way of oversight, is
1: right.
3: I think what leads to accusations mm-hmm. of censorship and concerns, often well-meaning concerns from users,
1: yeah.
3: from the public, around the amount of power that these platforms have over what all of us, all of our information ecosystems. And I'm curious, you'd said before that you lean more towards how do we design these platforms more effectively and moving away from kind of that, we're going to take down specific content, take down specific actors. I'm curious if you can speak to sort of what you've seen that works and
1: yeah.
3: what drives you in that direction to say, no, the correct solution here is better design and better incentives, and not we're going to set better rules and better enforcement of those rules.
1: So my feeling from watching the anti-vax stuff very early on was that there's always a backfire effect when you took the accounts down, right? It turned it into forbidden knowledge. It turned it into something where, like, they don't want you to know, right? And it makes it more interesting, right? Okay. So I was never a fan of takedowns, except in very limited cases. Inauthentic accounts, yes. Like, take down the Russians pretending to be Libyans. Like, that's an authenticity vertical, and I think that is completely worth doing, right? That was, like, such a bright line as far as I was concerned. Again, as long as you're putting out the data sets and showing your work on, like, here is why we believe these are Wagner Group accounts, you've kind of, like, checked your boxes there. When you get into things like the policies around elections, the policies that they had around COVID, around, you know, a bunch of, whether hate speech, all of these other areas that I didn't work in, you want to have some visibility and transparency into what has happened. And oftentimes, that didn't happen. So there would be takedowns where the person doesn't have a right to appeal, they don't really know why their stuff has come down, some AI has taken it down, right, because, you know, things gradually begin to move in the realm of, like, automated moderation, right? So it's not even human review, it's just the machine god decides that this is bad, and, like, there it goes. So I argued very strongly for transparency and for user agency, right? How do you give users more control over that experience? Aza Raskin and I wrote this article in 2018, Freedom of Speech, Not Freedom of Reach, which was like, leave it up and then think about what you're curating. That it was actually the curation piece that mattered a lot more than what came down. Because every piece of content in a feed is ranked. There is no neutral. Once you internalize that, you realize that the platform has, completely at its own discretion, the right to decide how it is going to rank. That in itself is an incredible power. So I wrote a lot of arguments that power should be devolved to users, that users should have much more control over that ability to do that ranking, but that on a centralized platform, the right to curate is the platform's First Amendment right. That is what you are there for. That is what you are signing up for. And so the other thing I wrote a lot about was, like, we need more platforms, right? And I wrote about we need more platforms because the argument was, if you are moderated or deplatformed or whatever, you should have another place to go. And there should be communities that are palatable to the rules and values of certain communities that want to speak in certain ways to each other. And this was actually what you started to see, right? You had Parler begins to emerge. You know, you start to see the rise of, first it happens on the right, and then it happens on the left. So you start to see the rise of Parler, Truth Social, and the very right-wing coded platforms that emerge with their own very specific moderation rules. Like on Rumble, you can't share Antifa content, right? That is a very specific terms of service that only Rumble has. And I think it's great, right? That's what you want to see. You want to see the rise and the proliferation of these platforms so people have places to go. And then you start to see, after Elon buys X, the diaspora of left-leaning users moving to Blue Sky and Threads and Mastodon for a while there. And so, again, this question of transparency design and my personal belief, again, that the platform is ranking, it is always ranking, it is always mm-hmm. curating, and all of that has to be done transparently and with ideally a right to appeal.
3: I can understand the transparency piece around, mm-hmm. it's great to have that clear, what the rules of engagement are on a site clear. I think the lack of clarity is the root cause of most frustration that I saw, like,
1: yeah.
3: directed from users at Facebook of why it's actually happening. On the other hand, you know, in examples as sort of those left and right wing coded, like, at what point does that sort of risk sort of pushing us more and more into echo chambers?
1: This is the question where I'm not convinced that that is a technical problem at this point. The intentional effort to reframe any sort of moderation as censorship began on the right in 2018. And that was for a variety of reasons, but you started to see Donald Trump get, you know, upset about certain decisions that were made. And then by 2020, when his tweets begin to get labeled during the election, labeled, this is before January 6th, there has been no takedown, labeled. You start to see that that argument that a label is censorship, right? So we begin to see this expansive definition of that term where it becomes, you know, it sort of, in my opinion, leaves the realm of reality and moves into this, you know, anything I don't like is censorship at that point. So that's a thing that happens. But, you know, that sense of these rules aren't for us is constantly reinforced by the influencers and the community members who are like, no, come follow me over here. This is where you start to get at, can you help people understand a little bit more, what are the incentives of the people who are talking to them? How are they making their money? Why is this happening? I think the question of how do you bring people back together, how do you depolarize them, that's bigger than tech. What we're starting to see, if you want to think about it from a design standpoint, the best arguments are what's called bridging-based recommenders. I don't know how many people here are familiar with that term, but it's the idea that since, again, no content ranking is neutral, rather than ranking when you open your feed for something that is going to be like rage bait or incredibly weird that you're going to engage with because you're like, what the hell is this, you know, or something that is highly sensational, instead of ranking in those terms, you can actually do what's called bridging-based ranking, where you're saying, here is some content that is liked by divergent publics. So people on the right and people on the left like this content. That's what we're going to prioritize showing. So this allows you to surface content even about highly, you know, inflammatory issues, abortion maybe or something like that, where it's the idea of like disagreement without being disagreeable. You're still surfacing the issue, you're still getting the content out there, but you're not rewarding the rage entrepreneurs by putting them at the top of the feed every time. So instead what you're trying to do is rethink what that curation model looks like. Can you just show people content that is not coming from people who are actively monetizing outrage? That's where I think the best possible depolarization option is from a design standpoint. But otherwise, I think a lot of it is offline at this point. It is, you know, how do you engage your community? I know there's like things like America in One Room and other efforts that people here at Stanford work on that make people recognize kind of humanity as opposed to like, that's my side and that's your side, because that is way bigger than just a technical problem.
3: I love the framing that the ability to rank and the ability to create an algorithm is the First Amendment right of these platforms. It is also their biggest responsibility. And I guess I'm curious from your standpoint, do they take that responsibility seriously enough? Because it seems often like they would say, like our First Amendment right to do this, but almost like in a very defensive reactionary way of like, oh, you can't regulate us, this is our First Amendment right. But then to your point, like nothing is neutral.
1: Yeah.
3: And they don't seem to acknowledge that all of the time.
1: It's an interesting question. I felt like for a while there was a sort of period from maybe 2018 to 2022 or so. They were constantly putting out these explanations, right? You could read the Facebook policy blog and you would see, this is why we're doing this. Twitter during COVID was, you can actually still see it. The blog is still up. It's remarkably communicative where they're like, constantly putting out updates. This is what we're doing. This is what we're doing. This is what we're doing. This is what we're doing. Here are the stats of our enforcement. We've taken down 8,000 posts. You know, this is what we've done. Here's why we've taken them down. And interestingly, in those, I just wrote a paper on this. So I read 10 years of platform policy when I was doing this work. They're making moral arguments in every single one of these posts over that period from 2015, 2016, up till about 2022. Where they're saying it is our responsibility to do this. It is our responsibility to make sure that people have accurate information about their health. It is our responsibility to make sure people have accurate information about elections. Here's how we balance that with free expression. And this is the undercurrent that is through every single one of the policy shifts and enforcement data sets that they release. So they are making that argument using moral language. And then in 2022, when the investigations began, that is almost that is dismantled incredibly quickly, and all of a sudden you don't hear that moral language so much anymore. So was it all like BS. I don't know. I wasn't internal. I was, you know, always on the outside. But I think where I engaged with them most directly was really on the inauthentic actor stuff, which, as I say, is like a very clear, bright line. I think even today, you'd be hard-pressed to find many people who object to that. The election stuff became very, very, very, very polarizing, and that was because of the 2020 election and the false allegations that it was rigged and stolen. And that was where you started to see the politicization of that and the arguments that when the platforms labeled that content or they made some high-profile mistakes, right? There is the one that everybody talks about. There's Hunter Biden's laptop, which we didn't work on at SIO, just for the record, for all the trolls who will watch this later and clip that out of context. we didn't work on that. That was out of scope for us. We were only looking at voting-related content, and Hunter's laptop had nothing to do with voting. But they did throttle that in a very public way, and it was a bad call. And they apologized for it, right? They did respond to it. But you did see in that moment, I think it became clear to people the power that they have. The idea that nobody knew about Hunter Biden's laptop is complete BS. It was shared on Meta 400,000 times before it was temporarily throttled, just to be clear. So again, with a lot of these things, you have to the nuance is really what you need to get to, which is it was a bad call, and also it was not what the media circus turned it into. And unfortunately, because of the political nature of what is happening, because of the political impacts of what they have the power to do, these stories do come to serve as examples of, but look what they could have done, but look what this could have been. You wouldn't know if they put their thumbs on the scale. And that is the issue that I think we continue to face.
3: Absolutely true that what is covered in the media is only sort of a glimpse into what's really happening on sort of both directions of many of these stories. You touched on that there was this era that kind of ended in 2022, maybe 2023, where there was a little bit more openness. I'm curious if you can explain what has happened in the last couple of years and the impact that's had on your work, kind of the impact that the reaction and sort of response from these platforms, secondary to all that pushback really stemming from the 2020 election and early 2021.
1: Yeah, so in 2022, what happens is the House flips, right? So November 2022, the House of Representatives flips, and Jim Jordan gets the gavel to something that we can call shorthand the Weaponization Committee. For months leading up to that, starting in August of 2022, there had been blog posts about our work. And I say blog because it labeled itself a foundation, but it was never even legally registered. It's like one guy with a blog that, calls himself a foundation. This is how propaganda works, right? And so this guy and his fake foundation start writing these stories about how the research we did in 2020 tracking election rumors was a mass censorship campaign, and that we had been directed by the government to do it, and that the government had used us as a cutout to demand that the platforms take content down. Now, there's no evidence of this, but one of the ways that this works is the narrative gets laundered through more and more outlets, and they create this sort of surround sound dynamic around it. Even though the allegations all trace back to one blog post, the way this is done is this person says a thing, he goes on this news station, Just the News was the first one to do this, and then every other outlet says Just the News is reporting, and then the next one says The Daily whatever is reporting, and so on and so forth. And so it creates this perception that this is a real thing, even though it's just echoes of this one blog post. But Jim Jordan gets his gavel, and we were like, okay, we're going to be investigated. Because this momentum had been building since August, as they're saying, because literally at the bottom of the blog post, it would say, a Republican committee with subpoena power needs to investigate these people. It wasn't like anybody was hiding the ball, right? We knew what was going to happen. Turned out this person had been an election denier who worked in the White House, right, before he went off and started his blog. And so we get then the Twitter files happens. And that was a phenomenal exercise in decontextualization, where you just take an email, cut it in half, post it to the internet, and pretend that the top said something it didn't. And again, it is covered through these media cycles. And so we get our subpoena in March of 2023, and the subpoena requests the last 10 years of our emails. Keep in mind, SIO only existed for three by that point, maybe. Last 10 years of our emails with social media platforms and the executive branch of the government, because they're investigating the Biden censorship regime. And I'm like, who ran the government in 2020? it wasn't the Biden censorship regime. Like, we were working with the Trump, you know, we worked with the Trump administration, DHS, when we did talk to DHS. Those were Trump appointees we were talking to, but whatever, sure, the Biden censorship regime. So it was, like, transparently political from the very second that that subpoena came down, but the platforms all got those subpoenas, too. And there is nothing that lawyers do faster when you get a legal request than say, like, shut up and say nothing.
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1: And so that was, you really, the chilling effect was profound. It was like instantaneous. It was just very much a, you know, so we were, so Stanford is a private university, but they also began FOIAing every state university that had done anything remotely related to elections also. So just mass FOIAing, because while they were waiting for the subpoena documents, and then they started suing us. So America First Legal sued us in Louisiana, and then New Civil Liberties Alliance sued us in Texas. And again, you start to see these dynamics where they make it a liability to speak to other people. Your emails will be turned over, your communication will be reframed as a cabal. Even though there's no evidence of this, the insinuation is enough. And that's where you start to see, in my opinion, that was the entire point of the endeavor. It was election deniers mad about what we did during the election, pushing apart the entities that had collaborated to try to understand and triage rumors in the election. And that was the goal. And it was a very, very effective thing. Because I think all of the different entities retreated to their respective corners and said, that's it. You know, it's too much of a liability to even speak to each other anymore.
3: Yeah, and I think that's first of all really troubling and, you know, awful to hear about. It echoed back to my time at Facebook, is not that we got everything or most things right, but when we did get it right, we failed to make that case publicly, or sort of, and there's the adage that the lie flies around the room faster than the truth can keep up. And, you know, I think that's at the heart of a lot of these issues. But it does feel like there was a failure to even try to, like, combat that with the other side, that this was not a cabal, that these were principled decisions, that they were made not at the behest of any sort of government official or outside entity. They were, you know, deliberate decisions made by the platforms in line with, you know, pre-released and public and transparent guidelines. Yep. And likewise, you know, in the civil society orgs we worked with, that there was a failure to kind of defend that work, and it was so much easier to sort of back off.
1: Yep. So I'm still, like, writing about this now, because I've made it sort of like a little bit of a project to go after one particular number, which is the idea that Stanford Internet Observatory censored 22 million tweets, which is a staggering number. And it didn't happen. We did this post-election analysis where we pulled all of the tweets related to the top 10 most viral stories, in most viral rumors in the 2020 election. So Sharpiegate, Dominion, all of these big moments. And Kate Starbird's team at UW did this data poll. We, like, write out the methodology in a report that sat on the internet for 2 years. It's like academic work. And they take that number that we did after the election. In December, we did this data poll. And they say, no. They sent 22 million tweets to the platforms and got them labeled and censored during the election. And that's how they stole the election. Right? And we keep pointing out that there is no basis for this at all. And it's one thing to say it in 2023, but it's another after you have turned over all of your documents under subpoena, and there is no evidence of it in the turned over documents. So I have actually started asking them when crazy media outlets write this stuff now, I send a request for a correction just to see how they handle it. I'm sorry, but did you know all of my emails were turned over? All of our work product was turned over. You can go look at it. Jim Jordan doesn't even defend this number. Why is it in your publication? Right? And you like watch the magic happen in the the ways that they try to move the goalposts about what they did or didn't say regarding that number. But it is such an outrageous, demonstrably false claim that I find it funny, actually, to like litigate it with them, to like make them explain to me how they are justifying keeping that in their publication. At this point, I think it's just tribal, right? It's just like we want to believe, and so we're keeping this here. But what we didn't do a good job of was when that number was being laid down originally, again, through that laundering process of like this, literally it came from the same guy, like this blog says this thing, and then everybody repeats it, we never requested a correction. Stanford comms did not believe that requesting a correction was worthwhile. And so it let all of these articles that were written speculatively at the time, we did not request corrections. And that, I think, was just an absolutely devastatingly bad decision, because it meant that even now, I don't know how many times you guys like argue with LLMs about things, but this is another thing that I write a lot about, right? Which is like, how do you synthesize reality? Because it is incredible. You know, I one thing I will say is the LLMs realize that the 22 million number is BS now too, and I'll send that back to them also. Be like, ask Grok if this is true. You know, because even Grok knows this. You know, but as I go through this process, it's like they work with what they have. And we were sitting there telling election officials, don't let rumors ossify, right? You've got to push back, you know, you've got to say like, no, the Sharpie markers actually didn't bleed through and blah, blah, blah, and all the details related to the specific election rumor. You can't just let this stand, because this is going to be reality, right? If it's viral, it's reality. And then when it happened to us, we didn't do anything. And it was like wild to watch that. So these articles from that time frame just all have this stuff in there, and it's like trying to dig out of a hole. So I write a lot now about institutional comms and what not to do. So
3: yeah, there's definitely, not that it's funny, but it's not, no, almost funny that exactly, and you said this earlier, this ended up being a case study in exact social dynamics.
1: Yeah,
3: you've been
1: fighting
3: against 100%. For years, just with kind of the subject, that this time the content was the sort of the referees themselves.
1: Yes. And I think the other reason why you have to engage, I really do understand, look, it is very hard when you're being sued, and I am still being sued, right? Those court cases are still going on, that you don't want to do anything that hurts your defense, right? And yet, on the flip side, there's the matter of where is the court of public opinion? When it takes, again, it's been 3 years now that those court cases have been going on, right? The Texas one, they just appealed again on, I think April 16th was the deadline. They got it in 3 days before the deadline, so now we're going to the Fifth Circuit Court of Appeals again, you know, and so it'll last another 7 months at least. But as you work through these things and you realize it's going to be 3 to 4 years, and one of the reasons to file those lawsuits is to shut you up, right? It is to put you in that position where you can't talk. And so then I think that we have to be thinking about this. I've started getting to know, as I've been writing about this from like a, what should you do, right? What is the answer to that question? As I've started talking to law firms and PR firms, as I've gone through this kind of investigations process, like, you know, postmortem this now, like what what would you have done differently here? The answer is like new firms, or like firms that are much more versed in how the internet works, actually do mount defenses in the court of public opinion. Also, they do find ways to push back. Again, it is like a balancing act. But the idea that you're just going to go silent for 4 years while some litigation winds its way through the courts, it is like it's so destructive. And yet that is how it happened. You saw it. So Jim Jordan actually released, so as the Weaponization Committee came to a close, as that session of Congress ended, he released 17,000 pages of investigation documents. And you can read his 4-chapter report, you know, on the Biden censorship regime. And then you go into the 12,000 page appendix, which I have read, 12,000 page transcripts of all the interviews with the tech company executives. So he's got 12,000 pages of interviews with the tech company executives saying, none of this ever happened. We weren't pressured by the government. This is how we made our independent decisions. This is what our policy was. This is how we executed our policy. None of the 12,000 pages, like, they don't reflect the reality of, like, so I should say the reality that is in the 12,000 pages is not what you read in the reports. But interestingly, again, speaking of the LLMs, they're like, well, this is a report from congress.gov, so we're going to cite it. The Democrats didn't write a counter report, so this is reality here, right? And you're trying to tell the LLM, but did you look at the 12,000-page appendix that wasn't even indexed? And it's, you know, it's like, no. So you're really, trying to think through again from a infrastructure and design perspective, what synthesizes reality at this point, and how do you push back?
3: Yeah, and my last question before we'll take some questions for the audience. Can you explain just the impact that had on the platforms themselves? Like, I think there's a cynical take that's, well, the platforms were never doing anything to begin with. So this lawsuit doesn't necessarily shift anything. But I think speaking to, whether it's through your relationship or just what you've seen, has that led to a market shift in how the platforms view this question?
1: This is a really interesting question. So the platforms got sued also. We're not co-defendants in any of the cases, just to be clear. We were sued as de facto agents of the United States government. So I'm mostly co-defendants with government people, even though I was not paid by a government nor am I an agent of the government. That's a whole other thing. The platforms were sued by people who said our First Amendment rights were violated when you moderated us or took us down. Those cases are tossed constantly, right? They are just not, because again, the platform has the First Amendment rights, not the user. This is just American law. This is something where you can reframe it and yell about it on social media, but when a court looks at it, the court says, no, this did not happen. No, this isn't real. The most prominent case was the Murthy v. Missouri case, where, again, the platforms were defendants, so that was government. But you did see the Supreme Court, Amy Coney Barrett, Justice Barrett, say, there's no evidence here connecting a platform decision to anything the government asked for in relation to any of these defendants. In fact, there's no evidence that the government requested anything related to these defendants, so we're going to toss this for standing, right? We're going to kick this back down for standing. So what happens with the platform court cases, they too are constantly getting tossed because the platform has the right. If they wanted to say, like, we're not letting you on here if you type the word cat, that would be covered, right? That is their right. They can do that. It's crazy, but they could do it if they wanted to, right? It's just the sort of court of public opinion that would prevent that from happening. But so what you start to see is this, they're winning in the court cases, but they are not willing to stand up and say, we made this choice. Here is why we did it. This was the ethics underlying it. Here's where we might have done something differently. Here's where we wouldn't have done something differently. Instead, you just see a retreat, I think. And that's the, in response to, ironically, political pressure. They argue that there was a lot of political pressure from the left during COVID. Then you see political pressure on the right afterwards. And that is the, that's the dynamic there.
3: Absolutely. I'd love to open it, the last 15 minutes, to open it to questions from the audience.
5: What do you think is the future of the kind of work you were doing of, monitoring for election-related disinformation, the future of platform content moderation, which seems to be going radically in the reverse direction? And if I can just add on one more angle to this, we thought we were saying a massive and virtually unstoppable train wreck coming in terms of deep fakes.
1: Yeah.
5: And it doesn't seem yet to have had the impact on elections that we were expecting. Do you think that's just because the technology isn't perfect enough yet? Or do you have any thoughts on why it hasn't had a more profound and, determinative effect on election outcomes?
1: So I think on the first question, it's the collaboration piece that was dismantled. So you do not see researchers talking to state and local election officials anymore, right? So the way that our election work worked, if a state or local election official saw something, we had an open tip email. They could just send us a, hey, can you look at this? Hey, what do you think this is? Again, that same question. Because we were like, their job is to run elections. It's not to be monitoring, like, the latest, random account that they think is fake. Sometimes they would think it was Russian. That was what we were like, but we would try to look at it and understand it and send them something back saying what it might be or whether it was like a big deal or not. And then every now and then we would tag in a platform if it did seem to violate policy. So it's that connection that's not happening. You'll still see, like, Kate Starbird's team at UW still does rumor triage, right? They're still talking about this is going viral, here's how it's going viral, here's why it's not true. They do pre-bunking work. They try to explain things in terms of tropes and storytelling. Around this phase in the election, you are likely to see X, Y, and Z. But again, it is the ability to have multi-stakeholder conversations that is done. Even by 2022, our finding in 2020 was that the platforms ignored 65% of the things that we tagged. So we were like, well, okay, tagging is not really the best use of our time. So we're just, you know, so by 2022, we weren't really doing that. But that was the sort of firsthand, you know, the effort in 2020 was different. We were kind of trying it out for the first time. I think you have seen people retreat from the space, right? The idea that that it is too much of a liability to do election work. And when we were still under subpoena, Stanford sent a letter saying that, like, SIO wouldn't do this in 2024, wouldn't do real-time election rumor research in 2024. So you do see, I think, universities getting spooked when it comes to seem like a massive liability. Like, if you do this, you're going to get sued. It's going to be a vexatious nuisance lawsuit, but you're going to fight it for millions of dollars over 4 years, and is the juice worth the squeeze? So that chilling effect is real. And then, to your point about AI, the technology gets better and better. And so my feeling on this was always, again, in that nuanced space, two things are true. One, authentic content or decontextualized real videos are highly persuasive. Anytime there's like fires in the Brazilian rainforest, someone will grab a forest fire image from India and throw the picture into X and it'll go viral, right? So decontextualized real images are a thing. The question is, how do you help people understand what is real and what is true, and these are not the same thing? And generative AI creates a significant degree of distrust. It makes people really doubt what they're seeing. They doubt what's real, and they doubt, you know, so you can actually use it to diminish confidence in the real, and at the same time you can use it to create the fake. I think that I see it as an extension. It's just another way to create propaganda, another way to, you know, to get content out there. I think we have seen in some elections, I want to say maybe it was Slovakia, fake leaked audio dropped, you know, 48 hours before the vote, that there has been some speculation that actually did have some impact. You know, leaked audio of a politician on a hot mic, this is obviously fake, this is a fake audio, saying, oh, I'm, you know, when I get into power, this is what I'm really going to do, that kind of thing. And as people try to figure out if it's real, it really comes down to just, what do you trust? Do you trust this speaker? Do you trust this outlet? That problem, I think, it is going to continue. I don't think it's going anywhere. Again, it's not massive. It's not like the biggest thing, but it is also a thing.
3: I will say that the AI question I got most from friends and family while I worked at Meta was, how bad are first deepfakes and then generative AI? Like, how much will that shift the ecosystem?
1: It's a real bipartisan concern. I joined Bill O'Reilly actually to talk to to talk to his audience about it, and because he had a friend who was taken in by a video and he wanted to talk about this, and he wanted to talk about this for his audience, and I said, sure, you know, I'd be happy to come on and talk about it. And I got such nice emails from the audience afterwards, talking about how it had impacted them, right? Like,

0: that more and trying to emphasize that this is not a partisan issue.
1: Yeah, I wonder if you looked at all at Wikipedia and the effect that Wikipedia articles have in establishing
0: reality.
1: Reality and also shutting down the communication. I mean, in specifically, if Steve Jobs would have written a piece on Wikipedia, it would have been banned because he was talking about the company he founded. That is a policy that they have.
0: Yes.
1: So you now have shut out a historical voice, right?
0: So I have written about Wikipedia, most recently in The Atlantic, when Grokopedia was launching. This might sound strange, but Grokopedia does some things very well, right? And what it does very well is that it crawls and ingests massive quantities of information. And I was one of the fortunate few. The first 800,000 entries included a bio for me, which was like two-thirds normal, and then it went into like InfoWars down in the bottom third, and I was like... But what was very interesting about it is you see the war for reality happening because Wikipedia is such a big piece of training data for AI, and it really heavily influences the Google in particular, their automated summaries, right? So if it's in Wikipedia, it's treated as being legitimate. At the same time, it's a lot of entries in Wikipedia are like stubs because who has the time? Like, I'm not that interesting, right, for a Wikipedian to go write a bio about. Grok did this massive crawl and pull, and it was like finding random interviews I'd given where I talked about, like, my dad taught me how to code, da-da-da, you know, and like, that stuff's in there, and I was like, nobody in Wikipedia would ever find that, right? Or if they're, like, they should be writing articles about more interesting people. And so the watching, like, this is what the AI can do, and I actually was kind of fortunate enough, Jimmy Wales had just written a book at the same time, so I got to interview Jimmy Wales about this, because Wikipedia also doesn't want AI-generated entries, which is an interesting challenge, because one of the things that was fascinating about the Grokopedia experience is, like, you have to plead your case to a robot. You have to try to convince the robot that the InfoWars article about you is crazy, right? And that is a wild exchange. Whereas on Wikipedia, you can go and try to appeal your case to a human, right? So you have these, like, these different strengths and weaknesses, but for Wikipedia to be competitive going forward, the concern is that the Grokopedia model is going to come to feel so much more rich and robust, whereas relying on human moderators and volunteers to do this stuff, because as you say, there's all these rules, right? I can't go edit my page to say this sentence about me is wrong. I have to leave a comment for somebody and hope that the person does it. So it's just very different ways of treating it. And what you see, the last piece I'll add to this, is that members of Congress then send letters to Wikimedia Foundation saying, you know, we think there's been evidence of suspect editing rings colluding to shut out political perspectives. How do you respond to this? Or your approved source list doesn't include OANN and Newsmax. Why is that? You're biased, right? You know, and so this is where you start to see those war for reality is happening, because that is where that synthesis is happening. And it's very interesting to watch this play out. So yeah, it is very much at the forefront of this because of that that importance in the synthesis space.
2: You know, autocrats love the lack of public trust in media, and average citizens are left awash in this massive amount of misinformation, and they need tools, first of all, to be able to navigate their way through it, and also education to teach them to be skeptical. You know, to follow Carl Sagan's adjunct of, you know, extraordinary claims require extraordinary proof.
0: Yeah.
2: So what tools is an average person going to have access to in order to try to ferret their way through the system?
0: Really not very many at this point, candidly, and that's one of the big problems, I think. A lot of this you're seeing happen on Reddit right now. People are trying to crowdsource answers like the... is this AI sub, right, where people are asking other humans, what do you think this is? How can I tell? How can I have access? They don't have access to models that do detection or tools that expose watermarks or anything like that. And there, you know, every now and then, though, the detection tools get it wrong, and then it becomes a whole news cycle where, well, the detection tool said that this was or was not AI, and it, you know, gets it wrong, and then it becomes the people then have, like, well, I saw it, I searched for it, I did that myself, I asked that tool, what do you mean it's not right? And so

0: we've just hit this really bad state, I think, where what you might start to see is content provenance come into play a little bit more. There was an article in the Financial Times that made this point that social media kind of rewarded extremes, and AI might be more of a reward accurate information, and it was framing it more around the center. I don't think it's necessarily the center. I think it's more of a widespread agreement in certain things being real or true. And that's because when you have like provenance tools, you'll eventually have a New York Times reporter with a camera that says, I am at this place, I took this photo, and here is every piece of editing that happened to this photo in the time since it was taken. And on the New York Times, we will display that content credential, and anybody who wants to see it can see it. So it's almost like credentialing in the good stuff as opposed to trying to constantly detect and correct the bad stuff, if that makes sense. So the opposite side of the coin. Okay. And I think that the result of that will be certain outlets that have that capacity to do that and to say we are going to do this credentialing will potentially enjoy a higher trust from readers, higher engagement with readers as they become a voice that leverages the technology appropriate. It's going to be a weird intermediate period, though, because you're going to have parts of the world that don't have access to those tools, aren't using the latest iPhone, don't have the latest Canon camera with this credentialing protocol built in. And then you're going to have that challenge of like, well, this person in this remote area of this conflict zone says they took that photo, and just because they're not a New York Times photographer, can we really discount it? So it's going to be, I think, for a while, a very uncomfortable intermediate period as people are going to make their decisions in part based on what are their communities of trust tell them that they can believe. I wish I had a better answer for you, but I think that's more realistic.
1: Unfortunate to leave it there. We do have to join me in thanking Renee for coming in.
2: You were just listening to Renee DiResta on propaganda, laundering narratives. She spoke at Stanford University in mid-April. 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She's the former technical research manager at the Stanford Internet Observatory. 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Joe Ritchie is our general manager and editor. I'm David Barsamyan. Thank you for listening. 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
2: Today on the Tuesday Point, the topic of mental health is almost everywhere you look, but what does the research say for children who are neurodiverse? We'll visit with Drew Collins, a local nationally recognized neuropathic doctor. The Basecamp briefing will keep your eye on the prize, and you'll be humming all day with Synapsercise music trivia. 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Juniper Canyon to the Bessie Butte Trailhead. This is the Tuesday Point with Malcolm McRae on High Desert Community Radio 88.9 KPOV. We are streaming across the country and around the world on the KPOV app and at kpov.org. 5 weeks ago, theconversation.com, which is an explanatory publication written for researchers and academic experts, published an article entitled What Neurodivergent People Really Think About the Words We Use to Describe Them. In it, the authors assert that our understanding of neurodiverse individuals is changing and that language sits at the heart of that change. Joining me in the KPOV studio, Dr. Drew Collins, a local naturopathic doctor and acupuncturist with 40 years of both research and clinical experience. And full disclosure, he's also a member of KPOV's board of directors. Welcome to The Point, Dr. Drew.
3: Thank you. And thank you, Paul and Malcolm, for letting me into your inner sanctum here. It's such a great opportunity to speak to the listeners. And I do want to encourage people to go on kpov.org, go to the donate button and look down and see if you can give some sort of sustaining donation on a regular basis to keep the wheels going on this place, because we do a lot of good work here. But I have the opportunity today to speak about something that I've been living and experiencing with my own family members, but also my 41 years of practice in communities with children and families. And this is all about, Malcolm, what we have talked about earlier off mic, that ADHD is in the news. Okay, what are we talking about? Attention deficit hyperactive disorder. It wasn't even a thing until, you know, about 40 years ago. But now everybody's ADHD, right? I'm looking at a National Geographic end of the grocery stand single idea magazine about ADHD. What really they're talking about is, because everybody's being diagnosed as adult hyperactive disorder and they're getting stimulants to help them focus, they're reverse engineering, going back in the schools and saying, we're really doing a good job keeping these hyperactive kids on task. Not to make a judgment about anything, and parents do what they can. I have a big heart for people who are just trying to keep the kids in the car and then go to school and, hey, did you leave your backpack and that kind of thing. But what we're looking at, Malcolm, is a sociologic phenomenon, and we don't know why. And you have been in education for a long time. We were talking about this. But it used to be, you know, there's always the weird kid. There's always the artistic kids. There are always the kids that, you know, forget their shoes or whatever. But we're seeing a wave, lots and lots of kids coming through, and especially with autistic spectrum disorders. We can talk about that. So first of all, what's going on? People are stressed financially and other ways. They're just trying to get the job done. Their families, I feel for them. But in the school system, whether it's homeschooling or private voucher types classes or public schools, the average teacher is over their head. They have too many students, and you cannot even have one kid who's making a scene. So what parents are told is, your kid's disruptive. That's how we really kind of get marked. And there is an idea that girl children don't get diagnosed as quickly because they just leave them in the corner and they're stacking their Barbies up in a weird way and they just think, oh, that's cute. But usually the boy children are the ones that are, you know, off causing trouble and sticking their finger in somebody's ear or something. So the first thing that happens, the parents get the message. We have to have a conference about Fred. Mm. And that's no fun. So then the standard thing is a diagnosis, whether it's a school nurse or then there's a neuropsychiatrist, nurses or physicians, you know, whatever in the system medically. And the answer for 50 years has been stimulants. And by stimulants, you know, Adderall and Ritalin, that kind of stuff. And to psychiatric medicine's credit, they consider that the most powerfully acting and effective medicine of all things that they've ever made.
2: Can I ask a question that seems to me to be a bit in conflict, and that is a child who's hyperactive getting stimulants seems like it would peg the meter even more.
3: Yeah.
2: How does the addition of a stimulant medication help a child?
3: Okay, so that's the thing where we get into the science. And I want to, before we're done talking, talk about a huge breakthrough in science. I want everybody to hear. That's why I like this bully pulpit, because I want everybody to hear this. So there's a way to know early on, even when the kid's brand new baby, you can take a cheek swab and find out genetically if they're going to be up for this kind of situation. Now, you can't, we've talked about this earlier, you can't make somebody not neurodivergent. You can't make somebody not ADHD. But that's okay. Those are the creative people in our world. Those are the people that make symphonies. They create art. They are innovators. They're entrepreneurs. We just don't want them to have pathology. So to get back to the thing about how come stimulants help people that seem to be hyper, what's hyper about somebody is that they can't get dopamine when they do other tasks. They can do one thing, like take apart a clock or something, and they can be there all the time because their body does get that self-soothing neurotransmitter, but they don't do it so well for other things. So they're not getting the same calming bath in their brain when the other kids are sitting looking out the window, looking at the teacher. They have to get up and move around because they're not being taken care of in their own chemistry. So what stimulants do is that it floods these ADHD kids with extra dopamine-shaped molecules, very similar to the neurotransmitter dopamine, which is the self-soother. We can talk about dopamine because that's all in the rage now. But things that you do compulsively, usually you do because you get a jolt of dopamine. So if you are a racetrack person, the horse is running around the corner, and you're going to win, you get a big blast of dopamine. And then after the horse does or doesn't win, you have to do something else to get that out. Or you're base jumping, you're jumping off a cliff and you're getting a rush. Or anything that's obsessive compulsive where you tend to be doing something because you get a little bit of, they call it stimming or self-stimulation. So when you're doing ADHD, conventional psychiatric pharmaceutical medicine, it's usually stimulant. Now, I want to talk about other stuff, but that's what's going on there out there now.
2: Can I get into a couple of terms of art, maybe terms of science is better, is the reference to neurodiverse or neurodivergent kind of the tip at the top of the umbrella, and the things you're talking about, OCD, ADHD, autism, those are the panels of the umbrella.
3: Yeah.
2: Does it kind of work from neurodivergent down into specific diagnosis?
3: Right. So the way medicine is they, you know, Dewey Decimal System, it's like, you know, giant category and then in subcategories and then subcategories, you know, A1A, 1B, 1C. So with diagnosis, it's a name and it's a observed. We were talking about this also. Psychiatric diagnosis is observed. And so you look at the book and you say they have all those criteria. So they get this number and it's a diagnosis, DSM-5s. So it's a book that keeps getting changed and they keep going more and more specific. So there's another .5 on the end of the diagnosis number. And what that locks you into is that in the insurance world or the VA world or the world of federal, you know, reimbursement, you can't get a drug that's not approved for that diagnosis. So once a person, a kid, has a diagnosis, and it might be, you know, 947.2 and or 9.7.23, you can't get anything other than that, or it won't get paid for. So when you say neurodivergent, or we're talking about autism or autistic spectrum disorder, or even something like suicidal ideation, those are all numbers. And someone, a professional, a diagnostician, there's not everybody that can do that. You have to have a license and be trained to diagnose. And in the world of psychiatry, it's very, very well established. This is how you do it. And so the kid goes through endless testing, and then they go, yep, this is it. This is the number. And then that's it. That follows you, by the way. It has everything to do with your credit score and, you know, all the way out. So, and then also even longevity. So the there's a guy named Gary Brecka who was an actuarial in the insurance world and realized that they know stuff about your genetics that tell them when you're going to die. Hmm. And so this gets back to this cheek swab thing I want to tell you about. But when you're talking about these different words, you know, is my kid ADHD or are they just weird? Or are they mean? You know, there's not just, you know, happy-go-lucky weirdo hyper kids. Sometimes they do cruel things like kill animals or something. It's, you know, they start being sociopathic. And that, again, is a pathology. Hmm. So you want to catch that early, and there's ways to mitigate these, which I propose or I post out. It's findable now. We don't – the average – psychiatric doctors don't know this. The average school nurse doesn't know this. The average parent for sure doesn't know it. And these publications that are on the end of the counter of the grocery store aren't talking about it. They're just talking about endless ways to diagnose ADHD because that's in the vogue now and definitely even adult hyperactive disorder. But getting back to neurodivergence, that's kind of the politically correct conversation of an umbrella word to describe all these things. There's things like dyspraxia where you can't walk right. It's not just hyper, but there's things like dyscalculia, which means your normal brain function, but you can't do numbers. Like you can't look at numbers and add, but everything else is fine. You can drive a car. You're articulate. So these all these other ways that people are different, and they're coming up now more and more because we're starting to listen to people and say, you're as important as me. It's just that the school system doesn't have time to individually give everybody their own personal aid, you know?
2: Yep. This is the Tuesday Point. We're visiting with Dr. Drew Collins. He's a naturopathic doctor and acupuncturist. I think we need to dive into the presentation that you made at the Hanai Center with Anna Zalewski.
3: Yes, that was fun. So she was an educator too, and she's hearing it from the parents about we don't know what to do, right? And we don't want to put them on medicine, we don't put them on Ritalin, all that kind of stuff. So there's she's really good about things like individual learning styles. Okay, so that's what the family can do. So, you know, Monday morning, figure out you got three kids. One of them's a tactile learner. They need to touch something. One of them's auditory. They need to hear it. And, one of them's visual. And it takes a while to separate them all out. But parents kind of know that one's this way, that one's that way. And in schools, like the high-end private schools like Montessori and Waldorf and whatever, there's a little more individuation, more teacher-to-student ratio, and you get a little more indulgent things like that. But I would say the crisis that Anna was even in Bend here. So she's talking to parents, and we came up with this show, this presentation at the Hanai Foundation, all about getting parents, and not just parents, but professionals to talk about what's going on. Like, let's talk about the 50,000-foot view of what's going on in the school system. And what's going on is there's more of these kids, as you being an educator yourself, you know, it wasn't this many kids. You know, it used to be one in 20-year career was an autistic kid. Now it's like one in every class. And we don't know if it's chemtrails or vaccinations or, you know, the stress of money or you know, whatever, or cell phones or video gaming. We don't know. And none of that's necessarily great, but some kids have the same exposure, and they're not that way. So I think it's more like a wave of kids are being born that are going to be amazing. They're going to be our bosses. You know, we got to figure out how to work with them. So the theme of that presentation made was whatever they are, they're here. And we love them if they're our kids. And we got to figure out how to put up with them because pretty soon they're going to be 20. You know, they're 8 now, they're 12 now, but in pretty quick they're going to be 20.
2: Right.
3: And they're going to be working for the civil defense, you know, or doing code or something, and they're going to be fine because usually there's incredible brilliance and an interesting way their brain works, and usually industry loves those kind of people. Engineers, they turn into engineers, you know. Yeah. They're not that good with people, but they're really good with making code. They're really good with making, you know, structural stuff. They can spend hours, you know, focusing. I had a guy down in San Diego that was so neurodivergent and autistic, could barely look in the eye or talk to you. But they had him on the highest level of security clearance, and he just would go into a room and spend like 20 hours going deep, deep, deep into code for like nuclear missiles and stuff. And he just would love it because he didn't have any sort of emotional connection to what he did, but they just let him nerd out for 20 hours and he wouldn't, you know, feel exhausted or talk about a stand-up desk or anything. He'd just, you know, plug and play. Yeah. So these people find work. It's just that they're annoying. They're annoying when they're kids, for sure, and they're burning the parents out.
2: There's a well-circulated cartoon, which was in your slide deck, a quote from Albert Einstein saying, "Everybody is a genius, but if you judge a fish by its ability to climb a tree, it's going to live its whole life believing that it's stupid."
3: Yeah.
2: And that's the challenge for education, is to find what works for that kid and unlocks their future rather than defining them by what they cannot do or don't respond to as well within the educational institution.
3: And unfortunately, it is a financial opportunity. If you have more money, you can go to a better teacher-to-student ratio. They can individuate how Johnny needs to learn. Sometimes there's states where you can get funding. But the I think one thing to remember, Malcolm, is that there's more people, more kids now than before. There's less resources for teachers, and even things like basic systems that we assumed are there, like Department of Education, are blowing up. So all the systems and institutions that we just assumed would happen, that we could just put on hold, and you know, education would happen from public school with our kids, it's all blowing up. And now the parents have one more thing to do. Like, is Johnny a tactile learner? Johnny an auditory learner? They have to do that for success, but then there's some other stuff we can do.
2: You have a website where people can do, I think, a pretty good bit of research on their own. Go ahead and share your website.
3: Yeah, www.proactivechoice.com, and I'm Dr. Drew Collins, and if anybody wants to find out more about this, 858-333-5196. 858-333-5196. And I take patients, and I love kids, and my own personal family story was, I have neurodivergent people all up and down the family tree. I've seen the pain and suffering of mental illness and being in and out of the medication situation with family members, but also dosing people and working in halfway houses. And I've been around what's possible. And sometimes people are just institutionalized and there's just only something you can do, or just only a certain amount you can do. And I just want to share how painful it is to families. It wrecks families. You know, often there's divorces involved. One person ends up being the final caretaker. As these people age sometimes, especially the autistic and spectrum sort of people, there's usually some person in the family that says, I'm going to be with that person for the rest of their life. Because sometimes some of these spectrum folk need complete care. Like, they're not verbal, and they would die if they just stood in a parking lot. They wouldn't even know how to drink a glass of water. So those people are like a burden, but also there's love, and there's all sorts of things that happen with that, and people learn from their children. So I have lived this, and I want to talk to people who are at their wit's end, because we can relieve some of that pressure.
2: Dr. Drew Collins is a naturopathic doctor and acupuncturist. Thanks for getting to the point today, Drew.
3: Absolutely.
2: It's great to see you. Again, if you have a question for Dr. Collins, you can call him directly, and that information is available at proactivechoice.com. Coming up after the break, the Base Camp Briefing has it all, from alpacas, birding, and brews to help for the beginning angler. And we'll stimulate your neural network, quicken your pulse, and have you humming for the rest of the day with Synapsercise Music Trivia. 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
2: Don't miss this week's Wednesday edition of The Point when Louise Kaplan and Carolyn Eske visit with Sarah Odendahl, CEO for the Bend Chamber of Commerce, to mark the occasion of the Bend Chamber's 100th anniversary. That's coming up on Thursday. But don't miss the Wednesday edition of The Point. It's a good primer on May 20th. Thanks again for making time for today's Base Camp Intel Briefing here on the Tuesday edition of The Point, starting with a couple of items that are at the end of their shelf life, so you got to hustle for these. Destination Rehab in the city of Prineville has a birding event at the Crooked River Wetlands that runs from 1 to 4 p.m. tomorrow afternoon. Today, if you happen to be listening to our encore, keyword search Destination Rehab and visit Central Oregon. Also tomorrow, May 20th, the High Desert Museum offers their Museum and Me quieter time from 5 to 7 for those who experience physical, intellectual, and or social disabilities, free for individuals, families, and friends. HighDesertMuseum.org. And you can find out what it's like to hang out with a pack of alpacas on Thursday at Healing Rains Equine Assisted Services. They're in Tumalo. It's the Healing Rains Pacas, Pacas Paints and Pints fundraiser featuring an instructor-led painting class right there in the barn while the Flying Dutchman's alpacas roam around. Keyword search, Healing Rains and Alpacas. This is the Base Camp portion of the Tuesday Point with Malcolm McRae. Time now for that brainbuster we call Synapsercise Music Trivia. This duet aired last Tuesday on Brian Yeager's Head Tones. See if you know the artist and title. I'll have the big reveal in about 30 seconds.

Matt and Natalie Cole, Unforgettable, puts a little lump in the throat, if you ask me. And Brian Yeager, yes, that Brian Yeager, the same guy that brings you Head Tones at noon today, is also the brainchild behind Ben Brews and Beyond coming this Saturday to Drake Park. Over 100 different beers, hot water, kombucha, cold brew, zero-proof spirits, and sodas from 50-plus breweries. 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High school spring sports are getting down to the wire starting on Thursday. All 10 indoor and outdoor courts at the OSU Tennis Complex and the Timber Hill Tennis Club in Corvallis will be filled with some of the best small high school girls and boys singles and doubles tennis players in the state. And on Friday, the two-day 5A tennis championships begin. That'll be at the West Hills Racket and Fitness Club in Portland. Let's see, the 6A, 5A High School Boys State Volleyball Championship begins on Wednesday, May 20th at West Salem High School. Yes, boys volleyball. Summit happens to be the 3 seed. Crook County is the 8 seed. This is the base camp portion of the Tuesday Point with Malcolm McRae. Time now for round number 2 of the mental exercise that we call Synapsercise Music Trivia. Chris played this one last Tuesday on Acid Wash Jeans. One of 2 redheaded musical acts from Britain with hit songs in 1985. I'll play the clip and you give it some thought.

0: Howard Jones with Things Can Only Get Better. The other British redhead, Simply Red, hit it big in 85 with Holding Back the Years. My thanks to Drew Collins, naturopathic doctor and acupuncturist, for his time today. 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Next week on the Tuesday Point, Karen Walsh from Discover Your Northwest has a treasure map and some epic adventures await our conversation. 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KPOV, just one small voice here in the high desert. 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The theme song, Zigaboogaloo, by Nicholas Payton. Coming up next, Making Contact, followed by Acid Wash Jeans at 10 a.m. Thanks for choosing High Desert Community Radio, 88.9 KPOV. 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
4: He's a good one right
5: it's
4: there.
5: We're doing this right here.
6: We're doing this.
7: I'm Dr. Anthony Lizowitz, and this is Climate Connections. In 2023, a tsunami wave taller than the Statue of Liberty crashed back and forth in a Greenland fjord, a narrow inlet carved between steep mountain slopes. Christian Svenevi of the Geological Survey of Denmark and Greenland says the tsunami was triggered by a massive landslide that sent more than 800 million cubic feet of rock plunging into the water.
8: You put something into the water very fast, and it displaces the water and creates a wave.
7: He says this sort of event is growing more likely as the climate warms. The Arctic's frozen ground, or permafrost, is thawing, which can destabilize mountain slopes. And glaciers, which help buttress eroding mountainsides, are getting thinner and weaker. Aerial photos show that a glacier at the site of the Greenland landslide had been thinning for decades. This event occurred in a remote area, but Svenevi says in some parts of Greenland, Alaska, and beyond, communities are at risk from landslide-induced tsunamis.
8: We know the Arctic is warming much faster than the rest of the globe, and we know that that warming will continue. So it's indeed an emerging hazard, but also one that will accelerate in the future.
7: Climate Connections is produced by the Yale Center for Environmental Communication. To learn more about climate change, visit climateconnections.org.
9: Do I suddenly crave sugar puffs? This is Sandra Singh Lowe with the lowdown on science. Some countries, like the US and Canada, regulate junk food ads. In Australia, where guidelines are optional, a different tactic is needed. Enter Ross Hollett and team from Edith Cowan University. They asked, what about ads opposing junk food? They showed 500 adults ads either for or against junk food. For the latter, half promoted healthy foods and half criticized junk food. And ads against junk food led to a significant decrease in cravings. Thinner participants preferred critical ads. Meanwhile, chubbier participants liked healthy food promotions. Until guidelines are mandatory, bring on the broccoli!
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1: Welcome to The Bioneers, revolution from the heart of nature and the human heart.
2: It's all alive. It's all connected. It's all

0: people told us we were crazy when we started the Native Youth Movement. When we started the tar sands campaign, and they told us they were going to build all the pipelines they wanted to build. And you know what? We've been knocking those pipelines down one after the other.
1: In this program, history doesn't repeat itself, but it rhymes. Since the historic indigenous occupation of Alcatraz Island in 1969, the uprising has reverberated across generations of indigenous resistance. It illuminates an activism founded in a spiritual connection with the web of life and the human community. I'm Neil Harvey. This is Indigenous Rising, from Alcatraz to Standing Rock, with Native leaders Julian Brave Noisecat, Dr. Lenaida Warjack, and Clayton Thomas Mueller.
2: Wait, Quahuaytup, Julian Brave Noisecat, when squexed. When Kikahad is Questwa Alexander Radi, when Kekachet is Questwa at Archie Noisecat. So Quachmach ken at Statland ken, that's Esken, which dequin, to Oakland, which dequin. Let one poopsman Elliot Tectamich, what echwa piscataway uluch. Kuklutken, the pioneers, to coast miwach, eth Oloni uluch, what elochs. Met back ekelken to sequat machuluch. Been deceived, the chayim ken de nekwapepoks, wa kamuch ui, eswatmich. I chose to begin my keynote in my language tonight because I wanted to show you that in our words and in our very being, indigenous peoples are refusing to be annihilated.
1: Julian Brave Noisecat is a polymath whose work spans journalism, public policy, research, art, activism, and advocacy. He serves as director of Green Strategy at the think tank Data for Progress, as well as narrative change director for the Natural History Museum Artist and Activist Collective. In 2021, he was named in Time Magazine's 100 Next list of emerging leaders. A member of the Canem Lake Band Cheskin in British Columbia, he grew up in Oakland, California. Julian Brave Noisecat spoke at a virtual Bioneers conference.
2: In Sequet Mokchin, I said who I am in relation to my kin, to my community, and to the places I come from, because those things matter, not just to Indians, but to all people. At this dire juncture, with a concentration of carbon dioxide in the atmosphere climbing to levels not seen in 3.6 million years, we all need to remember who we are, how we are related, where we come from, and how the other than human world to which we are also related gives us life. The next thing I did when I introduced myself in my language was I put myself in relation to my family and my people. I think it's important to remember that we are not alone, that we have relatives, that we are in fact all related and not just us humans. The other than human world shares some of our DNA too. If we remember that, maybe we will recognize that our fates are also interrelated. Over the last 5 years, my father and I have participated in the Tribal Canoe Journey. It's an annual indigenous gathering on the West Coast where tribal people, organized into what are called canoe families, get in their ocean-going vessels and paddle for days and even weeks across the seas. At the end of those voyages, we converge on a single community for a week-long celebration of food, gifts, speeches, dances, and songs. My father wasn't around for most of my childhood. He was struggling with alcoholism and the demons inherited from St. Joseph's Mission and the cycles of poverty, dysfunction, and abuse it unleashed on Canem Lake. But the canoe journeys have brought us back together, and they helped us recognize the importance of family. You see, the beautiful thing about the canoe is that it quickly teaches you that if you want to go anywhere, you need other people. You need a family. You need to go together. And in 2019, we were inspired to bring the canoe journey to Alcatraz Island. That year marked the 50th anniversary of the Alcatraz occupation, a 19-month protest for indigenous self-determination, sovereignty, and treaty rights. I need you to understand how important the Alcatraz occupation was to indigenous peoples. It's like our version of the Montgomery bus boycott. It launched a social movement that changed the hearts and minds of Native and non-Native people across the country and around the world. Alcatraz made Indians proud to be Indian again, and it transformed federal policy. During the occupation, President Nixon, the friggin' Watergate guy, shifted the federal government's policy from an officially stated goal of termination to one of self-determination. Working with our own canoe family, which we called the Occupied Canoe Family, my mother, father, and group of friends that included a youth worker and an Alcatraz occupation veteran organized a paddle around Alcatraz Island on Indigenous Peoples Day in 2019. 18 canoes, including some from as far north as Canada, participated. Dozens of media outlets covered the story. A local TV station broadcast the canoe circumnavigating the island from its traffic helicopter. Our little all-volunteer effort even made it into the New York Times. And for a day, Alcatraz was not seen as the former federal prison, but instead as a symbol of indigenous freedom, the way Native people see it. We can do a lot together when we recognize the fact that we need relatives, that we need family. Every time my father and I got out onto the water, we rekindled and deepened our connection to the seas and places that gave us our Salish culture. And in my introduction, I also told you where I come from. Canem Lake, called Tsk'eschen in our language, and Oakland, the town by the bay that raised me. If we don't stop to remember and honor the places we come from and rely upon, how can we possibly defend them?
3: We, the Native Americans, reclaim this land known as Alcatraz Island in the name of all American Indians by right of discovery. We wish to be fair and honorable in our dealings with the Caucasian inhabitants of this land and hereby offer the following treaty. We will purchase said Alcatraz Island for $24 in glass beads and red cloth, a precedent set by the white man's purchase of a similar island about 300 years ago.
1: That was Richard Oakes, a Mohawk Native American activist and one of the leaders of the Alcatraz occupation. He famously proclaimed that Alcatraz is not an island, it's an idea. The idea was that when you came into New York Harbor, you'd be greeted by the Statue of Liberty. But when you came through the Golden Gate, you'd encounter Alcatraz, a former federal prison reclaimed by Indians of all tribes as a symbol of their rights, their pride, and their freedom. It's possible, says Julian Noisecat, to draw a direct line from Alcatraz to Standing Rock and countless other subsequent acts of indigenous resistance. That seminal moment of organized action by indigenous elders changed history. One of those elders is Dr. Lenaida Warjack. She's an enrolled member of the Shoshone-Bannock tribes of the Fort Hall Indian Reservation in Idaho. She participated in the occupation and spoke about it at a Bioneers Indigeneity Forum.
4: We didn't have any cell phones in those days. I don't know how we did anything, but... But we got on the phone and called all of our departments throughout the state of California, and all the Native American students came. So we had our kind of like an instant organization to take over Alcatraz, which we did. And it became a 19-month occupation. And I keep track of how many months it was because there were 19 Hopis that were imprisoned on Alcatraz during the late 1800s, and that's where they kept all the war leaders for the last Indian wars in the West, the Apache, the Shoshone Nation were having all their wars, the Paiutes, the Bannocks, and the last Indian war in the Northwest was the Bannock Indian War in 1880. So all of our leaders were taken to Alcatraz as well. So we have a little bit of history, you know, from our ancestors there as well. A lot of prayers have been spoken out there because the 19 Hopi leaders were religious leaders. very powerful medicine people that were out there for that time, and they must have really put together a lot of prayers. Unfortunately, the leader we picked, Richard Oakes, his daughter got into an accident, and she was killed. So he and his family left the island. They were there for about 6 weeks. So we were left with the rest of the occupation. We organized the Bay Area Native American Council, which were all the Native organizations across the Bay. And they came and supported us and met with us every time we negotiated with the federal government. Because they said we were young and militant, and we didn't have the support of the older adult community. And we showed them that we did have the support and told them we're not militant, we're nonviolent, but we are young. I mean, that was our only sin at the time. Anyway, we negotiated with the government throughout that time.
1: For Lenita Warjack, as for so many other indigenous leaders, the Alcatraz occupation marked the beginning of a new beginning for First Nations in the U.S. The ferment of the 1960s brewed up an indigenous rights movement and cultural revolution that would wash over countless arenas of society.
4: I was sent to San Francisco on the Bureau of Indian Affairs Relocation Program when I was 18. And I got involved in community development in the Mission District where a lot of us lived. And the Blacks had a program where they were sending their youth to UC Berkeley, so I asked them if they could send me too. And they did. So I was the first Native American student at UC Berkeley. And then I recruited. From there, we joined the Third World Strike for Native American Studies, Chicano Studies, Asian Studies, and Afro-American Studies. So it was pretty turbulent during those days, and San Francisco State had the same thing going on. I was the leader of the Native American student group from Berkeley, and they arrested all of the leadership, but I was able to work on curriculum development with Dr. Forbes at Far West Research Laboratories in Berkeley. We got our curriculum implemented, and when that happens at Berkeley, it goes statewide to all the UC campuses. And we had an instant Native American studies organization throughout California. And we conferenced and powwowed, and we all knew each other.
1: The history of broken treaties between the U.S. government and First Nations is long and egregious. Lenita Warjack went on to pursue the enforcement of treaty obligations and Indian rights as a founding board member of the Native American Rights Fund. She has served as an elected councilwoman for her tribes and on many other boards locally and nationally. She is currently president of the Indigenous Visions Network. But broken treaties were only one crime in a blood-stained 500-year campaign of genocide and cultural erasure. Despite impossible odds, First Peoples have endured and kept the faith.
4: During the time that the laws were preventing us from practicing our ceremonies in open or speaking our languages, because that was all illegal, government passed legislation to make that illegal, but we still maintained our ceremonies and tried to keep our languages and still follow our natural ways. That's why it's all our responsibility to maintain those prayers and those songs and those ceremonies, because it helps balance all land and life. And without that, we don't have anything. Then we experience all these problems like we're going through now. And that's why I really like to go out to Alcatraz for sunrise ceremony, because what you're doing there is you're impacting the world when you go to the sunrise, because on those first rays of light that come through and you're saying your prayers or you're singing your songs, and it's coming out as sound, and it travels on those light rays all the way back to the sun, and then it comes back again. And as the earth turns, all those positive blessings come back and fall on the earth.
1: Lineta Warjack illuminates a deeper indigenous cosmology grounded in an earth-honoring spirituality. That spiritual foundation has continued to hold the center of contemporary indigenous rights and resistance movements. At the same time, indigenous leadership has increasingly held the center in the global multicultural social movements to sustain the web of life and bring equity into a broken world. When we return, Canadian Indigenous rights and climate action leader Clayton Thomas Mueller takes the long view of intergenerational leadership and the restoration of the sacred. I'm Neil Harvey. You're listening to The Bioneers. This is Indigenous Rising, from Alcatraz to Standing Rock.

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1: You can visit bioneers.org to subscribe to our newsletters and podcasts, check out deep dives on the topics that matter to you most, and learn about our conferences. 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Worldviews create worlds, says cultural historian Richard Tarnas. Today, what's old is new again, an indigenous worldview of interconnection and the sacred. Clayton Thomas Mueller spoke at a Bioneers conference.
2: You know, in our Indian way, we have this way of seeing the world. You know, in Cree way, when we talk about thinking in terms of seven generations, we're

0: He serves as the Stop It at the Source campaigner with 350.org, a leading global climate action nonprofit. He's an award-winning indigenous rights and climate justice activist, media producer, and author. He's led delegations to major UN and other international conclaves. His award-winning book and film are In the City of Dirty Water. But for Clayton Thomas Mueller, his personal journey began very differently.
1: I started off my career as an organizer in my home city in Winnipeg in Canada. It's about 6 hours north of Standing Rock, just across the U.S.-Canada medicine line. You know, my older brothers, they started the largest Native gang in the country, the Manitoba Warriors. And so I grew up in that inner city gang culture that so many of our young brown and black youth grow up in who have become urbanized. Luckily, I was able to be introduced back to our culture. And for us back home, that's Sundance. I was taken to my first Sundance when I was 18 years old. And it really cracked my heart and my head wide open to a vision of what could be possible. Something I could have never imagined in the time I had spent on the earth up to that point. And I started to engage other young people to try and share this beauty that I had discovered in our people's connection to the sacredness of our land. And so at that time in the 90s, a bunch of us young natives, we got together and we started the Native Youth Movement. And we began to do work across the country, decolonization work, work aimed at helping our young people decolonize their minds to bring them back to establish that connection to the sacredness of Mother Earth. Today, I see young people have stepped up and they're leading the global climate movement now. Yes, there's this phenomenal, inspiring young woman from Sweden, Greta, but there are hundreds of brown and black young women all across the planet. That have been leading. And I think what is inspiring about this moment right now on a global scale is that when you look back at social movement history here in the United States, what they call the USA, the civil rights movement, the movement to end racial segregation, you know, racial apartheid in this country, it wasn't until they brought the children out to the front line that those racist police stopped busting heads, because even the most conservative of conservative here in the USA knew that you couldn't bust kids' heads open on camera. I'm serious. And they shifted the Overton window in that moment of what could be possible.
0: In late September 2019, the largest climate strikes in history rocked the world, with 150 countries taking part in 4,500 locations. 350.org reported that over 7.5 million people participated in what was known as Global Week for Future. Canada had some of the highest numbers. For Clayton Thomas Mueller, it got very personal.
1: We put 900,000 people on the streets. $500,000 alone in the city of Montreal. 12,000 people marched in my city in Winnipeg in Treaty 1 territory. I went and marched that day with my sons, Felix and Jack. You know, Felix is 13, Jack just turned 11. This moment in time right now has given me an opportunity to share what I'm very passionate about with my sons. When we go protest, they climate strike. Every Friday, we go to the legislature in Winnipeg and we protest. And it's cool because, you know, I'm very cautious, not just politically, but also spiritually, to never impose what I believe in too heavily on my sons. I want them to choose. And they're like right in it. They're like, let's do this, Dad. You know, screw big oil. Keep it in the ground. Climate justice now. And I seen these children like streaming out of school buses, little kids carrying the signs that they had made. And it snapped something in my heart. And I just knew this is done. Big oil is done. Like these kids, that power, that life, that force of life and a positivity, it's just something to

0: behold. And so there's something to be said about intergenerational strategies. And what I remember from when I was a young person is that people told us we were crazy when we started the Native Youth Movement, that we couldn't do something about the gangs in the inner city. When we started the Tar Sands campaign and took on every freaking oil company operating in the Canadian tar sands, they told us we were crazy and that we would never be able to keep the tar sands landlocked, that they were going to build all the pipelines they wanted to build. And you know what? We've been knocking those pipelines down one after the other.
1: Just 3 years earlier in 2016, history had rhymed yet again with a surge of Indigenous resistance in an obscure Indigenous community in North Dakota called Standing Rock. What began as a grassroots protest against the Dakota Access Pipeline became an iconic marker in the struggle for Indigenous rights and social and environmental justice. The pipeline endangered the safety not only of the community's water, but of the region's 17 million people. It further threatened the community's ancient burial grounds and precious cultural sites. The campaign was initially catalyzed by Native youth from Standing Rock and surrounding Native communities. It soon spread to adults who organized a water protectors camp as a locus of direct action. The No Dapple hashtag blew up on social media, and the camps were soon teeming with Native and non-Native water protectors from around the nation and the world. Like Alcatraz, Standing Rock became an idea. Again, it changed history.
0: Standing Rock was the largest gathering of Indigenous peoples since pre-colonialism. It became literally the fifth biggest city in the state of North Dakota was the Standing Rock occupation. It was interesting watching it happen and watching the stories coming out of there. And I think the biggest, most powerful and profound story was very simple. It was a simple Native teaching with huge implications. And that teaching was Minowichoni. Water is life. Regardless of your gender or race or what you believe in, as members of the Five-Fingered Nation, we all start our existence here on Mother Earth, this mortal existence, suspended in amniotic fluid inside our mother's womb. And the sound we hear for 9 months, other than the muffled voice of our mother and the people she's talking to, is her heartbeat. And that's very sacred. That's your shared experience. And what Standing Rock and the people of Standing Rock and all their supporters who came there to stop that Dapple pipeline from threatening their water source, the Missouri River, they gave the world a teaching about our way of seeing the world. And that teaching was Minowichoni. And so there's a spiritual dimension that comes with Native activism that I think humanity needs if we're going to solve the global climate crisis. And that is fundamentally a connection to the sacredness of the place where you live. If you are connected to the sacredness of the place that you call home, then you'll give a shit enough about it to go out there and fight the evildoers that would destroy your home for profit.
1: Clayton Thomas Mueller, Dr. Lenaida Warjack, and Julian Brave Noisecat. Indigenous Rising, from Alcatraz to Standing Rock. Executive producer Kenny Ossabell, written by Kenny Ossabell. Senior producer and station relations, Stephanie Welch. Host and consulting producer, Neil Harvey. Producer, Teo Grossman. Program engineer and music supervisor, Emily Harris. Production assistants, Monica Lopez. Special thanks to Kara Romero and Alexis Bunton, co-producers of the Bioneers Indigeneity Forum. 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We invite you to join the Bioneers in inspiring a shift to live on Earth in ways that honor the web of life, each other, and future generations. My name is Neil Harvey. Thank you for listening. This is program number 249.
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This is the KPOV Daily Report for Wednesday, May 20th, 2026. Early election returns from yesterday indicate a dramatic shakeup of the Deschutes County Commission. Longtime Commissioner Tony DeBone was ousted from his seat by Jamie Collins, who will assume position 3 on the new board this fall. Redmond housing advocate Rick Russell won the seat for position 4. Two other contested seats will go to runoff elections in November. Lauren Connolly will face off against Amy Sabatini for position 3, and Morgan Schmidt will run against Rob Imhoff for position 5. Current County Commissioner Patty Adair abandoned her seat to run as the Republican nominee to represent Oregon's 5th Congressional District and will face the incumbent, Democrat Janelle Bynum, this fall. Christine Drazen run the Republican nomination for governor and will face incumbent Tina Kotek this fall. In a surprise to no one, State Measure 120, the so-called gas tax to raise revenue to fund road maintenance, went down to a crushing defeat. A four-story, 64-unit affordable housing development is being proposed in a mixed-use area in Bend's west side. The proposed housing would occupy a vacant 1.5-acre parcel on the corner of Columbia Street and Commerce Avenue, near concerts, shops, breweries, and the Deschutes River. Lynn McConnell, executive director of Housing Works, said that the location was chosen in partnership with the city of Bend. She added, quote, "Without the deliberate intent, there would not be affordable housing this close to the river and all the amenities that exist on the west side." The city provided the funds for Housing Works to buy the land for $2.6 million. The money came from Bend's Affordable Housing Fund, which is supported via a 1% fee tacked onto building permits. Additional funding was provided by the PRO Housing Fund, a federal grant the city received in 2024 under the Biden administration. The development will be called Milltown Landing and is projected to open in early 2028. Finally, Seaport Airlines

0: Well, tell us about this 100-year anniversary that's planned and will continue all through the year. Every month focuses on another decade, right?
1: Sure. Yep.
0: Let's start out with this month, May. And Kelly, with your knowledge of the area, jump in. Feel free. There's an exciting event coming up, actually, tomorrow to celebrate the centennial and kick things off. Tell us about that.
1: Yeah, so we are hosting a community celebration for the centennial tomorrow evening at the High Desert Museum, partnering with the museum to have several of their exhibits open, and then also have just a celebration of the history through partnership with our business community. So we've partnered with Deschutes Brewing to brew a special centennial IPA.
0: Ooh.
1: Using centennial hops, which is super cool. And we're also creating a community art piece, working with a local artist, Mark Jamnick. We're working to create a kind of a community piece where everybody that's been a part of the chamber through the last several months of events and then culminating tomorrow evening at the High Desert Museum will get a chance to kind of make their mark on this canvas, and then it will be painted by Mark and displayed in our office or around the community for the future.
0: Very cool. Cool. Well, June focuses on the 20s and 30s. Tourism promotion, how did folks even get to Bend back then? And how did the chamber promote the area?
1: Yeah, so the chamber early on, like most chambers of commerce, was focused on business engagement, but also on tourism and promotion. And so I believe it was in the 20s and 30s, Kelly, you could check my history here, that we actually appeared in the Saturday Evening Post. So that was a really big deal to have kind of a national footprint that Central Oregon was being publicized. Also core to those years was, how do people actually get here? So it was a lot of advocacy around transportation and roads, the railroad, obviously, just making sure that people could get over the mountains, through the desert, to come to our beautiful community.
2: Yeah, I always laugh, and I know that Sarah's heard this a lot of times from me at different events, that everything in, you know, Deschutes County was always focused on roads. Roads, roads, roads.
0: Now we just need to fix the potholes.
2: Yeah, exactly.
0: So going to July brings us to the 40s and 50s. Development of the skiing industry way back then. Talk to us about that.
1: Yeah, so this was something that, you know, obviously given what's in our backyard right now with the mountains and Mount Bachelor itself, this was where the chamber really leaned in with the business community to promote winter sports and to promote the engagement of winter sports as part of our tourism economy.
0: Kelly, you found a pretty interesting tidbit about the 50s. Tell us about that.
2: Yeah, and there's a couple big moments for me that stand out with the chamber's history. You know, one of course is the water pageant, but one of the others is that when the Shevlin Hixon Mill closed rather unexpectedly to those who weren't paying attention in December of 1950, that had a significant impact on the community. And the chamber really reached out during the 50s in how can they, you know, help broaden the economy. And they actually made a cash investment in a way that they didn't really do in any other time. And that was that the movie industry had come knocking. You know, and Westerns were really a big deal. We had a lot of open space without any kind of modern influences on them that you could film with. And they invested $30,000 building the movie set that was called Fort Benham for Kirk Douglas's brand new baby, you know, movie studio, with, you know, fully intending that it could become a prop set that other, you know, films and movies and television shows could be filmed there. And it did work for a little while.
0: How did that pay off? Did thousands of dollars come into the area?
2: Well, I wouldn't say that it was thousands of dollars, but absolutely the 50s were a little more interesting, and it gave a little bit of boost to downtown, you know, tourism to have these film studios come in and spend a few weeks here filming.
0: And yet there's still filming here. So,
2: oh yeah, it's stuck. So, you know, I like to say that Bend puts the B in bad B movies.
0: That's very good.
1: We did actually find some cool photos from that back in those days.
2: Yeah.
1: When we were going through the archives.
2: There are some great ones. Some of my favorites are Kirk Douglas in the fort with the water pageant court.
3: I'm just curious, Kelly, what was the population like back in the 50s?
2: Let's see. Oh, come on, brain. In the 50s, gosh, we would have probably only been around

0: maybe the 16 or 17,000 people.
1: Oh, so it didn't change much between that time and the 1990s.
0: We are very flat in population growth from, 1950 until 1993. 93 is the benchmark by which we rank the coming implosion of population.
2: So we mentioned the skiing industry. Tell me how the chambers supported the skiing industry to get that going.
3: Sure. So I think, historically, the ski industry was an important part of our economic development for the region. And so this was part and parcel of what the chamber did as part of its role as the Visitors Bureau. We don't have the Visitors Bureau under our purview anymore because we have the amazing organization that we partner with, Visit Bend. But back in the day, we kind of did it all. Kelly and I were chatting before, and she said, the chamber really kind of started out as the organization that did all the things from a civic perspective in the community. And as we've grown as a community, we have had new organizations kind of pop up and become great partners. So back in the day, we did it all. So we distributed brochures, we took out ads, we did all the traditional kind of marketing that you would do to be able to support a burgeoning industry such as the ski industry.
1: And just in case you just tuned in, you're listening to The Point, the Wednesday Point on 88.9 FM, and we're speaking with Sarah
2: Odendahl.
1: I knew I could get that from the Chamber of Commerce, and Kelly Cannon Miller from the Deschutes Historical Society.
2: So let's jump way ahead to the 1960s. Mill job losses. How did the chamber support job creation in other sectors away from the mill?
3: So, as Kelly mentioned, when the mills shut down overnight, I think one of the important things was how do we continue to lean into the strengths that our community has? And so that has been kind of, I think, our sweet sauce in the Central Oregon and in the Bend community is just the collaboration amongst community to find new creative ways to move forward. So whether it be the mill closure, whether it be the real estate downturn in the 90s, there's just always been this kind of collaborative spirit of moving together to find what the next role of the community is and how to support economic development, really leaning into small businesses, supporting the small businesses that are just part and parcel to our community.
2: That's amazing. Okay, we talked about the 60s. 70s showed some bold moves. Visitor center, gas crisis response, and astronaut training. Talk to us about that. There goes Kelly.
3: I'm going to give you that one.
2: She's right
0: well,
2: in there.
0: Yeah, I mean, one of the things about tracking the chamber's history is that you really see that in spite of the fact that we kind of sell this, Bend is golden, attitude, we've had some tremendous setbacks over the course of 100 years. And definitely we've ridden a lot of boom and bust cycles out. And the chamber has been there, working our way through all of it. And the 70s were rough. And the 80s were really, really rough. And so it becomes about, keeping us on the map, keeping us present, keeping us available for those opportunities. And one of those was that our landscape offered a very unique skill set for NASA when they were seeking to send, us to the moon for the first time, that they could practice in these really heavy, outfits that they were going to need to be in space and walk on lava rock and all of those things. So how can you support us in these little ventures that might lead to other things?
2: So why were the 70s so tough?
0: Oh, the recession. And the very slow, long death of the lumber industry here. Like 1950 with Shevlin Hixon is, kind of like the shot heard across the bow. But then, it takes clear until, 93 for it to completely, drift out of our economy. So looking for those replacements, especially in an industrial sense, was very difficult.
2: 80s and 90s, a time of transformation. Shifting to tourism, a recreation economy, population started growing. Talk to us about that decade, the 80s to 90s.
0: you go.
3: Okay. So, you know, I think in, as you mentioned, the population of Bend started to take off. So all of the work that was kind of formative in, you know, sharing the community of Bend with the greater state of Oregon and making sure that people knew about it, that's really when, you know, folks started to be understanding that Bend was on the map. And so that really brought the growth of, you know, our small business economy. That is when we started to see housing built at a more frequent pace to house this new workforce. This is when we saw some shifts in terms of expansion of the community. So I don't remember the exact year, Kelly. You would know when St. Charles moved out to its new location. But that was a big shift, right?
0: That was the 70s.
3: That was the 70s. Yes. So that was a big shift because, you know, I've seen the old photo from Pilot Butte looking out east, and St. Charles is in the middle of sagebrush. And it was like, that's in the middle of nowhere. And so now that is very much in the center and the heart of our community. So it was, you know, that was a time of just of growth and expansion and, you know, really kind of, I think, finding our identity as a community.
0: Well, and advocating for really sexy things like sewer lines. The 70s and 80s, everyone was fighting over, again, taxes. We don't really change that much. You know, but if you're going to grow out to the east side, you have to have the infrastructure. And so the chamber really had their hand in, you know, the not sexy bits of how do you actually grow a city. Well, you got to have sewer lines and you have to have power lines and you have to make sure that, you know, water is available. And all of those pieces really took a lot of effort to then be able to even try and keep up with the, you know, population explosion that's coming for them.
2: Kelly, honey, if you're thinking that sewer lines are sexy, we need to talk.
0: I said not sexy things.
2: Okay. Let's jump ahead to the new millennium, 2000s. We diversified into tech, healthcare, manufacturing, leadership programs, and then there was that darned pandemic. Talk to us about recent history, 2000s and forward.
3: So, you know, the chamber, I think, in that most recent part of history really kind of leaned into flex the muscle of being a business advocate. And so that's where our organization has really found a lot of success today. We spun off Visit Bend, and so no longer did the strict tourism promotion and marketing promotion. So that could really be our focus on business advocacy and supporting a vibrant business community. During the pandemic, you mentioned, the chamber leaned into what can we actually do tomorrow to support our local businesses that have been literally shut down overnight. And so we were a pass-through organization for a grant program to support small businesses. We distributed PPE to small businesses. We actually
2: personal protection.
3: Thank you very much for the acronym. We actually still have in our storeroom like big, huge bottles of hand sanitizer. Do you remember when hand sanitizer was very hard to come by? We partnered with, you know, businesses in our community that stopped manufacturing what they were manufacturing to make things to help the other businesses and the community members.
1: Some of our breweries even were making hand sanitizers.
3: It was wild.
1: In little pint bottles. It was great.
3: You know, and I think it really, it truly showed like how leaning in and a community to support each other in a really challenging and unknown environment. And that just goes to that spirit of collaboration and support and community I think we've had as a through line in our entire history.
2: How many members are active in the chamber?
3: So right now we have about 1,600 members, business members total, that, you know, you can imagine how many individual humans that is. And so we have the pleasure of representing a lot of our small business community, a lot of our larger business community. We also offer a health insurance program, which seems like something a chamber wouldn't normally do. But this was about 15 years ago, we leaned into supporting small businesses that needed access to affordable health care. So we actually insure about 15,000 lives across the whole state of Oregon to provide these small businesses with access to affordable care.
2: Well, here we are in 2026. We're winding down, but talk to us about the future priorities, the vision for the next 100.
3: Yeah, so the vision for the next 100, I think, is a reflection on where we've been and where we've been able to have impact, as Kelly mentioned, in the early days and with partnerships with the city and infrastructure and our community expanding. We're going to continue to be a business advocate. Right now, our priorities are around housing for our workforce, making sure that Bend is an attainable place to buy a home and raise a community. And we're really leaning into what this next chapter means for our entire community.
2: Well, it's exciting. Thank you, ladies, both of you. It's been fascinating.
1: And the big event. Is there going to be a real big event for this?
3: Yes. So tomorrow evening, we're celebrating our centennial at the High Desert Museum. We're going to have a lot of fun, just really a wonderful celebration, a gift to the community for being alongside us for all these years.
2: And some of those prizes looked really interesting.
3: Yeah, yeah.
1: And so if people want some information, where do they go?
3: They can go to our website, bendchamber.org.
1: Sounds very easy. And thank you so much again to Sarah Odendahl and Kelly Cannon Miller for joining us today. We're going to take a moment right now for a little underwriting and a special announcement about a KPOV fundraiser.
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1: And that's about it for the Wednesday Point. Our Point theme song is Zigaboogaloo by Nicholas Payton. Our guest intro song was I'm Sittin' on Top of the World by Al Jolson 100 years ago. And again, a little thank you goes out to Sarah Odendahl and Kelly Cannon Miller. We really appreciate the time they took. And we also want to thank you for tuning in and sharing a little bit of your Wednesday morning with us. And thanks also to Pearl for her
2: and
1: puzzle.
2: And we want to hear from you. 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Ideas for a future guest? Shoot me an email at Louise, L-O-U-I-S-E, at kpov.org. Coming up next, stay tuned for Counterspin, followed by Tire Biter Tunes. And if you're listening to our encore broadcast on Thursday morning at 7, we're followed by Wings and Democracy Now! Have a great day.

0: Welcome to Counterspin, your weekly look behind the headlines. I'm Janine Jackson. This week on Counterspin, when an organization creates a peace prize to give to Donald Trump, you know something is awry. That move, undertaken unilaterally by Gianni Infantino, president of FIFA, the governing body of associate football, to the surprise of other FIFA council members, some of whom learned about it from a press release, is just one indication of the conflicts of interest, cronyism, and outright corruption involving the group hosting the 2026 World Cup. These aren't problems unique to football or soccer, of course, but reflective of the broader troubling trend our guest describes. Jules Boykoff is a former professional soccer player, a professor at Pacific University, and author of a number of books on sport and society, including What Are the Olympics For? And the new one we'll talk about, Red Card, the 2026 World Cup, Sports Washing, and the FIFA Greed Machine. It's out now from OR Books. That's coming up, but first, a quick look back at some recent press. The recently proposed budget from the Trump administration includes a $1.6 billion cut in the National Oceanic and Atmospheric Administration, which would eliminate NOAA Climate, Weather, and Ocean Research Labs, zero out grants aimed at improving rainfall and flood prediction, and cut the Integrated Ocean Observing System that monitors what's happening in the ocean, where hurricanes strengthen and where coastal flooding begins. This is after the DOGE layoffs of some 880 people from the agency. Some lawmakers are pushing back, either because they don't think climate change is fake news, or they're from flood-prone regions. But one detail being missed, as noted by Emily Atkin at Heated, is that while these cuts would harm NOAA's work, the proposed savings of $1.6 billion is equivalent to the costs of 1.3 days of the war on Iran, which is estimated to have cost some $72 billion in its first 60 days. That figure is much higher than the one you will likely have heard. Pete Hegseth put the cost of the Iran war in its first 60 days at $25 billion when he was talking to Congress. And then CBS came out the next day and said actually they thought the figure was closer to $50 billion. But Popular Information did a cost estimate of the Iran war based on official statements, military procurement and operations data, and reporting on deployments and armament use. They considered direct war costs, expenses for military operations, munitions, and the like, but also indirect costs, including broader economic impacts, interest on the national debt, and longer-term expenses like veterans care. They also picked up what they say is a flawed Pentagon method for tracking munition expenditures that doesn't reflect the costs the U.S. public will ultimately be forced to pay. You can find their methodology on the Popular Information Substack, but in the meantime, you can question lowball estimates of the costs of this illegal, reckless war. If you go today to the far-right conspiracy site InfoWars, you will find no giant headlines about government-tainted water turning the frogs gay or new anti-vaccine claims. There are no promotions for host Alex Jones's supplements or video of him screaming about politicians eating babies. As Ari Paul writes for Fair.org, you just get a screen with the words off-air. That's because InfoWars is facing liquidation due to the $1 billion in defamation lawsuit judgments that Alex Jones owes relatives of victims of the 2012 Sandy Hook Elementary School shooting. If you're lucky enough not to know, Jones repeatedly, for years, told his millions of listeners that the Connecticut massacre was a hoax. It was staged by the government to take away Americans' guns, and no one died. The twist is that the satirical outlet The Onion has moved to take over the license of InfoWars' brand name, use it to satirize Jones and his ilk, and then use the proceeds to support the work of Sandy Hook families. As Paul notes, that transfer is not completely ratified, but The Onion has no plans to let it go. The man who declared that the reason there are so many gay people now is because it's a chemical warfare operation, that leftist Jews dress up as Nazis in order to create clashes in public, and that the 2020 presidential election was stolen by world government, the man who spent years growing an empire, profiting and inciting hatred at the expense of more than two dozen murdered children and their families, declared in court that now he thinks the Sandy Hook massacre was 100% real, but, quote, media won't let me take it back, close quote. Finally, plenty of people felt that the Met Gala, a celebration of wealth and celebrity, where a ticket cost $100,000 and a table $350,000, was painfully tone-deaf right now, as our country spends billions to attack other countries and bankroll a genocide, as people are being snatched off the street and sent to camps, and as the White House goes after anyone who says anything about it they don't like. That the event was sponsored this year by mega billionaire, supporter of ICE, supporter of Trump, and opponent of journalism, Jeff Bezos, and his wife, Lauren Sanchez Bezos, took it even more over the top for some. Well, the New York Times had a hot take on the criticism. It's just resentment. According to Vanessa Friedman, the paper's fashion director and chief fashion critic, quote, Bezos has become the embodiment of a certain kind of egregious wealth in America, just as the Met Gala has become the embodiment of a certain kind of egregious elevation of wealth and celebrity. And that makes them useful targets for a lot of current rage and unrest, close quote. Friedman knows, though, that people's whining is silly because, quote, even people who criticize the Met Gala end up looking at the pictures, close quote. And she's got an answer, which presumably could apply to just about anything people oppose. Quote, if people who criticize the Met Gala want it to end, they should just stop talking about it, close quote. You are listening to Counterspin. Counterspin is brought to you each week by the Media Watch Group FAIR. With FIFA, the governing body of association football, concocting a FIFA Peace Prize, described as recognizing individuals for exceptional contributions to peace and unity, in order to award it to Donald Trump, along with revelations of corruption, collusion, bribery involving official bodies and executives, and now ticket prices for this year's World Cup being called not just excessive, but extortionate. You might say more folks are following football or soccer these days, but not so much as fans. Though certainly there are still plenty of fans, a great number of whom will be arriving here in my area in a few weeks' time. Sports has always been a big part of news media, but typically segregated into its own section on stats and personalities, ignoring the economic, social, and environmental impacts sports have always had. Think about cities enticed into building new arenas with promises of jobs and commerce that never arrive. Jules Boykoff has been following the relationships of sport and society for years now. He's a former professional soccer player himself and a critic and writer, now teaching political science at Pacific University. He is author of a number of books, including What Are the Olympics For? From Bristol University Press. He's here to discuss his latest, Red Card, the 2026 World Cup, Sports Washing, and the FIFA Greed Machine. It's out now from OR Books. He joins us now by phone from Sarajevo. Welcome back to Counterspin, Jules Boykoff.
1: Thanks, Janine. It's great to be with you.
0: Well, if we could start with a little bit of deep history, you will still see reporting, think Colin Kaepernick, that presents politics as a distraction from sports or an interference in it. But not only is that not true now, the idea of sports being bound up with power and nationalism goes way, way back, doesn't it?
1: Absolutely. Sports are politics by other means, and soccer certainly is that. It's the world's biggest sport, and there's loads of money that is flowing through the football or soccer system. Anybody who tells you that sports aren't political or that soccer isn't political may well be making money off of a sport. I mean, that's kind of how it works. If you take the shorthand from a fellow political scientist named Harold Laswell, he said that politics are who gets what, where, and when. And that's definitely one way of thinking through the World Cup here that's coming up. Who's getting what, who's getting where, and when are they getting it? And it seems to me that FIFA, the world's governing body for soccer, is making off like a bandit in this tournament. I mean, they're talking about making $11 billion from this tournament alone. That's more than any other sporting event in world history. And they're teaming up with Donald Trump to do it. Gianni Infantino, the president of FIFA, has embraced politics at every step of the way in this sort of BFF bromance that he has with President Trump. As you mentioned, giving him the FIFA Peace Prize. He showed up at Melania's screening, the opening screening in Washington, D.C. of her film. And he's been there every step of the way to really give President Trump pretty much whatever he wants. And that's political. He even showed up recently at the Board of Peace, the so-called Board of Peace meeting, wearing a MAGA-style cap, a red cap that had 45 and 47, and giving the thumbs up. If that's not political, I don't really know what is.
0: Yeah, it's wild, you know. But folks, I want to put a pin in the fact that if you go back to the New York Times in 1936, you will see, with reference to the Berlin Olympics, the headline, "Olympics Leave Glow of Pride in the Reich." You know, so there's a deep-seated history of the use of sport for political and propagandistic ends, which you talk about. But then you add in commercialization, then you add in truckloads of money, and it becomes this particular new phenomenon that is the core of this book's conversation. So I would ask you to explain, what is sports washing?
1: Absolutely. So sports washing is when political leaders use sports to deflect attention from chronic social problems and human rights woes at home, to try to make themselves look important or legitimate on the world stage, to try to burnish their own individual reputation or the country's reputation, while also setting up opportunities for political and economic gain. And elements of it go way back in history. If you think about Berlin Olympics, 1936, and Hitler, some now they're called Hitler's Olympics, he put aside his Nazi paraphernalia just for the Olympic Games itself and then brought it right back out after the Olympics. And it kind of worked in the sense that numerous journalists who showed up in Berlin, who knew full well that there was a whole campaign against Jewish people, against Roma folks and others, and they looked around and didn't see that happening, and they gave glowing coverage of the event. And so media have long played a really important role in elements of deflecting attention from your problems. And, you know, it's not just that it sets up opportunity for money-making. It also sets the stage for war. You know, if you shimmy forward into history and you look at a really good example of sports washing from the 21st century, and you look at Vladimir Putin, who hosted both the 2014 Winter Olympics in Sochi and then the 2018 Men's World Cup, you can see that he used those events to gain enormous popularity domestically inside of Russia, and he didn't waste any time using that power. In fact, between the Olympics that he hosted in 2014 and the Paralympics that he hosted, that's when he invaded Crimea, when his popularity was sky high. And so politicians throughout history have used sports to increase their popularity at home, and definitely Donald Trump has plans to do that. So now if we look at the 2026 Men's World Cup, and you think about how important sports have always been to Trump. I mean, he owned a football team back decades ago, and he's talked about how this World Cup, as well as the upcoming Olympics in Los Angeles, are really important to his presidency and his legacy. He has ever more incentive now to cling to sports as a sort of political life raft while his ratings go down with the general public, while this Iran war, this ongoing Iran war alongside Israel is giving him grief and people don't like it. And so he has ever more incentive to cling to sports. And I think that's what we're going to see here over the next month.
0: Well, and the term sports washing, I think it's important to understand that it's not just somebody like Mussolini or even somebody like Trump trying to use sports to deflect. There are other players involved. It doesn't work if there's not kind of a system there, right?
1: Absolutely. And, you know, one thing I think is really important to point out is that journalists as well as academics have often used the term sports washing just to sort of waggle a finger at those, quote, other people, you know, from Russia, from Qatar, from Saudi Arabia. But the truth of the matter is that it can happen in the United States. It can happen in London. It can happen pretty much anywhere. So, and I think that's one of those sort of ethnocentric labels that's been applied and that really we need to get away from. So I'll be really interested to see during this World Cup and then in the lead up to the Los Angeles Olympics in 2028, whether journalists kind of wake up to that reality and start using sports washing to describe what we're seeing with Trump.
0: Well, let's get a little bit into what the different elements of it are, because it's not just, I think folks will hear, oh, there's big money trading hands, and there's a thing that little people are outside of. But the point is that it's much bigger, that it includes political and environmental and economic impacts that go well beyond just one event at one time. You know, there's a lot of stuff that happens here that folks should be concerned about.
1: Absolutely. I mean, these are mega events. They're called mega events for a reason. And when one of these sports mega events like the World Cup rolls into your town, they roll over the toes of lots of existing activist efforts. You know, the World Cup brings with it gentrification. It brings with it displacement. It brings with it greenwashing. You know, I'm really glad that you brought up greenwashing because, you know, that's one of the reasons why a lot of fans around the world, soccer fans, have essentially been watching this World Cup through their fingers. I mean, obviously this event, the upcoming World Cup, has been stained by controversy, like, you know, the eye-watering ticket prices that we've been reading about in the newspaper, the question of Iran's participation while the president of the United States, one of the host countries, threatens war crimes against it, or, you know, the role that U.S. Immigration and Customs Enforcement may or may not play in policing the event. But, you know, lost in that political pyrotechnics is a fiasco that carries as much long-term peril as any, and that's the tournament's staggering contribution to runaway climate change. FIFA is one of the biggest purveyors of greenwashing, talking a big sustainability game, but then actually not following through. I mean, the 2026 World Cup is going to be the most polluting World Cup ever. They made it bigger from 32 teams to 48 teams. And the geographical expanse of the United States, Canada, and Mexico means that people are going to be flying everywhere. And it's got, you know, a huge amount of emissions when it comes to airfare that just dwarfs previous tournaments. And so greenwashing is another spectacle that we're seeing in action here with this 2026 World Cup.
0: I would ask you also to talk about kind of the labor impact, the worker mistreatment that can often accompany these mega events.
1: Worker mistreatment is a huge element of these events. I think a lot of your listeners will have heard of the 2022 Qatar World Cup, where thousands of migrant workers were brought to Qatar to build the stadiums and other venues, hotels for that World Cup. Thousands of them died. Thousands of them died. I mean, that should be staggering. There were also numerous deaths getting ready for the Russia World Cup. And in the United States, we're not seeing that because there's not as much stadium construction. In fact, there's no stadium construction for this event. But what we are seeing is workers rising up and asking big questions about whether ICE will be present at the stadiums. For example, you look at Unite Here Local 11 in Los Angeles, and they've been very outspoken on behalf of their members that they do not want ICE to be there. FIFA gathers all sorts of information and data about workers in all of these venues. FIFA says that it's about security, but in reality, they're not promising that they won't hand over that data to groups like Immigration and Customs Enforcement or the U.S. federal government and President Donald Trump. And so there's actually the threat of a strike right now at one of the stadiums in Los Angeles, where around 2,000 of these workers are a member of that local. And so I'm glad to say that, you know, this is also a place for fight back. This is a chance when the whole world is watching to make gains. To give another example, you know, 2024, this is the Olympics and not the World Cup, but I was in Paris with the great sports writer Dave Zirin, and we interviewed a train driver there who explained to us how his union threatened to go on strike, and he got an incredible boost in his wages. He's going to get to retire earlier. Essentially, every self-respecting union in Paris threatened to go on strike during the games. So, you know, the labor issue has two sides, at least in places where it's legal to organize. It is an opportunity to make some gains ahead of the event. So the thing is, Janine, it takes organization, and I'm pleased to see that we're seeing groups organizing, unions organizing, especially in Los Angeles, to fight against the injustices that are all too often bricked into these sports mega events.
0: You talk about how, in basic terms, World Cup and these mega events induce a state of exception. And that's what we're looking out for. It's like all other rules go by the wayside and suddenly we're supposed to not care about them. And that's the important thing to focus on. So I would ask you, specifically looking at the World Cup 2026, which I've already been told that I should try to work from home because my office is near Penn Station and they're going to be rerouting trains and lots of things are going to be disrupted. But what should we be looking for in terms of the coverage, in terms of questions asked or unasked as we go into this latest mega event?
1: There's no question about it that sports mega events like the World Cup do bring this state of exception where the normal rules of politics don't apply. And while it creates enormous amounts of inconvenience and enormous amounts of profits for groups like FIFA and their corporate sponsors there of the World Cup, it does present opportunities for people to push back against it.
0: Right.
1: And that's what we're seeing in cities around the United States right now. Los Angeles is a good example. Not just the union, but a group called No Olympics LA has been organizing against the World Cup. They've been active since 2017, and they continue to be active today. And so I guess the thing about the World Cup, it is the most popular sport in the world, soccer, and I sort of feel like we need to just slow down and say, we shouldn't let FIFA be able to steal this from us. I mean,
0: right.
1: This is the people's game, and they are turning it into the plutocrats' game. And yes, they're walking off with profits, but they shouldn't get to steal all the joy from us. And they're doing their darndest to make this a joyless World Cup. But that doesn't mean we can't come together with our friends and celebrate these incredible worker athletes who are going to be toiling under incredibly difficult conditions. I mean, let's not forget, they're hosting this event in the hottest months of the summer, and where they're going to do these water breaks, which for FIFA just means another commercial opportunity to show commercials. And so, you know, there are moments where we can come together as people and push back against these real injustices in the sport. And I guess that's what I'm going to try to do this summer, is come together with friends, get organized, and try to push back.
0: While we're talking about this corruption of FIFA and all of the many interferences in sports, I just wanted to ask you, okay, now we insert gambling. Like, that's gotta not be a great mix to add. How do you think that sports betting and the legalization of sports betting, that's obviously another piece of this.
1: Sports gambling and sports betting is an absolute scourge on sports, and it's really ruining lives, and it's also ruining the experience of watching sports. FIFA, it will not surprise anybody, has pulled up and teamed up with a new extremely shady gambling outfit, very shady group of people that's not even registered in most places. So FIFA is definitely getting in on the gambling industry as well. And again, this is another one of those pushback points. There's a really important soccer magazine called Josimar, which has come out with numerous studies about how FIFA, but also other groups out in the football world, have embraced sports gambling to the detriment of the sport and to the detriment of humanity. So I highly recommend this alternative soccer magazine based in Norway called Josimar if you want to learn all about the scourge that's all over sport, but especially soccer right now.
0: Absolutely. I mean, I'll just say finally, existentially, sports has been a savior for many outside of power people around the world, as is what you're saying. So I just want to end underscoring, it's not that the thing is awful. It's that almost every beautiful thing we have, some people will try to exploit. And that doesn't mean that we have to abandon what we love, but we might have to work to reclaim it.
1: Yeah, we need not devote ourselves to the death of complexity. We can appreciate the athletic brilliance on the field of play this summer at the World Cup, but that definitely doesn't mean we have to sit idly by while the government carries out raids against people who might be just wanting to attend a match. So yeah. I think that the FIFA World Cup provides us with a chance to actually come together for real and defend our communities against an invading force that is FIFA.
0: We're going to end on that note. We've been speaking with Jules Boykoff. The book is Red Card, the 2026 World Cup, Sports Washing, and the FIFA Greed Machine. It's out now from OR Books, and I want to thank you so much for joining us this week on Counterspin, Jules Boykoff.
1: Thanks, Janine.
0: And that's it for Counterspin for this week. 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The show is engineered by Alex Noyes. I'm Janine Jackson. 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
5: This is the KPOV Daily Report for Wednesday, May 20th, 2026. Early election returns from yesterday indicate a dramatic shakeup of the Deschutes County Commission. Longtime Commissioner Tony DeBone was ousted from his seat by Jamie Collins, who will assume position 3 on the new board this fall. Redmond housing advocate Rick Russell won the seat for position 4. Two other contested seats will go to runoff elections in November. Lauren Connolly will face off against Amy Sabatini for position 3, and Morgan Schmidt will run against Rob Imhoff for position 5. Current County Commissioner Patty Adair abandoned her seat to run as the Republican nominee to represent Oregon's 5th Congressional District and will face the incumbent, Democrat Janelle Bynum, this fall. Christine Drazen run the Republican nomination for governor and will face incumbent Tina Kotek this fall. In a surprise to no one, State Measure 120, the so-called gas tax to raise revenue to fund road maintenance, went down to a crushing defeat. A four-story, 64-unit affordable housing development is being proposed in a mixed-use area in Bend's west side. The proposed housing would occupy a vacant one-and-a-half-acre parcel on the corner of Columbia Street and Commerce Avenue, near concerts, shops, breweries, and the Deschutes River. Lynn McConnell, executive director of Housing Works, said that the location was chosen in partnership with the city of Bend. She added, quote, "Without the deliberate intent, there would not be affordable housing this close to the river and all the amenities that exist on the west side." The city provided the funds for Housing Works to buy the land for $2.6 million. The money came from Bend's Affordable Housing Fund, which is supported via a 1% fee tacked onto building permits. Additional funding was provided by the PRO Housing Fund, a federal grant the city received in 2024 under the Biden administration. The development will be called Milltown Landing and is projected to open in early 2028. Finally, Seaport Airlines, a small regional carrier, will offer flights from Redmond to Portland, Seattle, and Spokane from May 22nd through Labor Day. Passengers will be able to park at the private hangar just north of Redmond Municipal Airport and bypass security checkpoints. Seaport uses small, pressurized, single-engine planes typically used as private jets, which will accommodate 9 passengers. Flight time is listed as 30 minutes, with a round-trip weekend ticket between Redmond and Portland costing $279. This has been the Daily Report for Wednesday, May 20th, prepared by Pete Perry and voiced by Tom Kelly.

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0: Sit down.
2: Well, hey, everyone. This is the Tire Biter Tunes show on a Wednesday morning. It's still morning. And this is a live broadcast, which I know is unusual. Usually this one is a rebroadcast, and I just decided to crawl out of my cave and come down here and do a live show. I haven't done one of these in other than last Sunday, but a daytime show in a long time. So welcome and thank you for listening. This is KPOV 88.9, and we are your High Desert Community Radio Station. We're located in Bend, but we're broadcast all over the world. And thanks all for listening. And I also want to just mention, I want to thank everyone who contributed to our spring fundraiser. 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So that being said, I've done my due diligence on this end. Let's get back to some more music, because that's kind of what Tire Biter is all about. And I'll see you in a while, guys. Take good care. Bye.

Well, hey, everyone. We're back, and you're listening to the Tire Biter Tunes Show. I'm Studio. I'm here and quite alive in the studio this morning. It's just fun to do a live show in the daytime versus the usual time Tire Biter Tunes is on and Sunday evenings. But thanks for listening, guys. It's nice to be here, and it's nice to have you listening to the show. And I know everyone is. Everywhere. We've got a little announcement for you. It concerns the radio station. The Beatles, the KPOV Beatles sing-along is back at last, and we can't wait to celebrate with you on Friday, the 26th of June at the Commonwealth Pub. And you can come down and sing your heart out with Juju Eyeball and other local artists for KPOV's 21st birthday. And this is a time of the year where there are a lot of birthdays coming up. Auction, and there will be an auction there. And auction items will include a two-night stay at the Westman Hotel, which is the new hotel where the old post office was in downtown. There'll also be a three-night cottage stay, and there'll be much more. And come down, please, help KPOVs celebrate and support community radio on the 26th of June at the Beatles sing-along. And doors will open at 6:30 at the Commonwealth Pub. And for more tickets and more information, or just some tickets, you can look us up online and get the information at kpov.org. And it's real simple. It's not a big, complex website to get onto, but you'll be helping support the community and the radio station and keeping music coming back to you. So anyway, we just listened to some tunes. Last one was from John Hammond, who recently left us, a very, very, very talented musician. And the song was called Get Behind the Mule. Before that was a song from an artist called Rodriguez, and it was Sugar Man. And Rodriguez, if all of you out there don't know, was a guy out of Detroit who was a talented musician, made a few records, and didn't get airtime in the local stations, and he kind of faded away into security, and became basically a day laborer and a mason. And he was discovered by mainly South African music listeners. Somebody found, hold on, this is not supposed to be happening, my phone. He was discovered by a group of music lovers in South Africa and, finally was sort of rediscovered in the United States. So I'm glad the record is here and the music is here. It's really great to listen to. And we started things off with the Rolling Stones and the Stray Cat Blues. And, of course, my opening thing is always a little tune called Palm Springs. It's one of my favorite places in the world to be. And we'll be getting back there before you know it. Anyway, listen, guys, thanks for listening to KPOV. And also thank you so much for contributing to keeping the lights on down here at the station. You can do it by going on to kpov.org. And there's a donate button there. So, it doesn't take much to hit it. And would it be great if some of you can be, ongoing, contributing, sustaining members of the station. And so the check comes out or the money comes out of your bank statement or your credit card, however you want it to be. And it's a monthly thing. And it just gives us a steady supply of funds to keep the station here. All right, well, listen,
I'm done talking for a few minutes, and it's time to get back to more tunes, because that's what Tirebiter likes to do. This next little set is going to be mainly Hawaiian music. I love it, and it's those of you who have been over the island, and just when you're over on the island, it's a different world, but listening to Hawaiian music is just wonderful. Anyway, I'll be back in a bit. See you later. Bye.

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1: Yeah, this is, as was just mentioned, 88.9 KPOV. Thanks for listening, folks. This is the Tire Brighter Tune Show, and I'm Studio in here spinning some tunes for you this morning and enjoying myself. Versus Sunday night, where I enjoy myself tremendously, but I decided to do it today. And it's a good day. It's nice and sunny out there and starting to get warm again. Anyway, what else do we have to let you know about what's happening around the community? A great little community here of Bend. Bend Brews and Beyond. All right, they're... The second annual Bend Brews and Beyond will again feature more than 50 Oregon breweries and cideries, with every locally owned Central Oregon hopped, appled, and honeyed beverage producer invited. The festival will take place in downtown Bend's Drake Park on Saturday, and that's coming up soon, guys, May 23rd, and it'll run from noon to 9 p.m., so there's plenty of time to get down there and do some tasting. 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So with that being said, again, you know, we're Tire Biter. We're here for you guys to listen to good music, and I hope you're enjoying it as much as I am. Anyway, I will be back in a while and talk to you again. Thanks. Bye.

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Well, hey, I love it when kids start singing like that. Anyway, thanks for listening. This is the Tire Biter Tune Show, and you've got Studio here with you this morning, just spinning some tunes for you. So what we were just listening to, the last thing was from the White Stripes and Jack White, Seven Nation Army. And then in that mix, we started off with the Doors and the Alabama song. We also heard from, let's see, who else? Jimmy Buffett, of course, and You Call It Joggin'. And Van Morrison was in there too, Brown Eyed Girl. And we heard also from a duo called named Tuck and Patty, Time After Time. Both my wife and I have seen them here, and it's just nice music to listen to. Of course, we tried to do nothing but nice music here for all of you got listening people out there. And then I forgot to mention before that, we did a little slacky guitar set with Ray Kane, and I'm not even going to try to say this properly, but Pokey Slide, and Sonny Chillingworth, Leola's Melee, and it was her grandson's lullaby. And that's about it. So thanks for listening, folks. You know, again, 88.9 KPOV, and this is the Tire Biter Tunes Show. And just to remind you of things that are coming up, there is going to be in Madras in June 19th to the 20th, the Legends Reloaded, and it's a 2-day classic rock tribute festival. And as I said, it's taking place in Madras at the Jefferson County Event Complex. And for more information, visit the website, and I'm going to spell it out: AFTONtickets.com/Legends Reloaded. You know, another event to get out and listen to live music in a nice place. And Madras is a nice place, as is most places in Central Oregon. Okay, it's time for more tunes, and we will be back talking to you soon. Thanks for listening, and be well.

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It's a crazy world out there, so we all need a couple of hours just to go nuts. Yeah. And I can truly say, after all this time, I'm only growing older. I ain't growing up.

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3: Well, we're back, guys. And thanks for listening. And this is studio, in the studio, we're doing the Tire Biter Tune Show on a Wednesday. Just thanks for listening, guys, and thanks for donating. It's really important. That's how we keep the lights on here. It's through your generosity. And with that said, I've got a couple of music announcements to make. The Alpenglow Nights is back for the summer of 2026 with an expanded six-week run, bringing free music, free live music, local food and drink, and family-friendly fun to Alpenglow Park in Southeast Bend. This 2026 series takes place every Thursday from May 21. And that's right around the corner, like tomorrow, through June 25th of this year. And it runs from 5 to 8 p.m. And for more information, visit alpenglownights.com. And hopefully you can get down there and enjoy some of the nice weather that we have coming up. Maybe winter is finally over, and which would be nice, and it's time for a change. So that's that. Another upcoming music festival is the Sun River Music Festival. It is the 49th summer of the Sun River Music Festival, and it begins on August 10th in Bend and Sun River, featuring world-class orchestra musicians and acclaimed soloists performing eclectic works by American composers. For more information, visit sunrivermusic.org. And I realize that, you know, is somewhat classical, but you know, if you've never listened to too much classical music in your life, it'll give you a good chance to get out and enjoy it. I grew up on classical music, and I have a good appreciation for it, but not everyone does. But it gives you a chance to open your minds up and explore something new and different. All right, we're going to get back to some more tunes, and my show is winding up here. I'm going off the air at 12 o'clock sharp, and the next show up is going to be, hold on a sec, I'll get to it, Folk Delica, and that is always an interesting show and fun to listen to, so, you know, don't touch that the knob on your radio and change the station. Just keep on grooving and keep on listening to KPOV. That said, I will be back toward the very end to say goodbye, and it's time for more music. We'll see you around, guys, and take good care. Bye.

Well, hey everyone, I want to thank you for hanging out with me this morning on the Tire Biter Tunes show, and thanks for listening. And this is KPOV 88.9, and we are your community radio station in Central Oregon. A few things we've just been listening to, if I get my glasses adjusted. The Grateful Dead and Mexicali Blues. Before that, the band and Life is a Carnival. And isn't it often that's the case? Before that, we heard from Frank Zappa and Jelly Roll Gumdrop. And then we heard from Greg Scaff, a tune called Swerve. And David Bromberg, Sweet Home Chicago. And we started everything off with a tune from Cream, Spoonful. Anyway, I want to thank you all for listening. It's been a pleasure to be in here and playing tunes live for you on a weekday. So with that said, hang out for Folkdelica. It's coming up right after the show. And as I said before, don't touch that dial. Thanks, and take good care of yourselves. Oh, and be kind. It's not that hard. And the benefits are amazing. See ya. Down on the road, late at night, see my pretty house in every headlight.

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2: Thanks for listening to KPOV today. I'm DJ Preet here every Wednesday, 12 to 2 o'clock. We've got some more music coming up. Let me tell you about that opening set. We heard Upside Down with Flute. It's from the Up and Downs release 2018. He's a Punjabi Canadian who does some down-tempo beats. Before that, Goe gave a Shum. It's a single released in 2021. Their Ukrainian act that did well in Eurovision that year. Perenke gave us Sachamama. That's the Pneumatic remix from the Ayahuasca remixed release from 2017. And we opened up today with The Who, Shereg Shereg. It's the acoustic version off the Gereg Deluxe Edition that came out in 2020. That's the Mongolian tribal slash hard rock outfit. They actually came through Bend in 2022, put on a great show at the Midtown. So we'll get back to some more music here at Folkdelica.

Flutopia with Savra from their self-titled 2002 release. Got to thank Kurt from Jazz and Jambalaya for turning me on to that band. Before that, Hermeto Pascual and Friends gave us Música de Sacolo do Tenis from 2019. It's from Música do Tenis album. David Newman gave us The 13th Floor. That's off of Bigger and Better, maybe from the 70s. And Idrissa Sumaruro gave us Kote. That's from 2022. More great jazzy, flute-inspired tunes coming up right after these station announcements.

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A live mix every Wednesday, 12 to 2 o'clock. We're flowing through with Woodland Encounter by Patricia Wolf. It's from her see-through release from 2022. Got Here with Simple Dub by The Silent Poets, 2018 release Dawn. And Jaubi, Davis Mosty, from NAFS at Peace from 2021. We'll stick with some modulated experimental for a bit and then get into some psychedelic. Thanks for listening to KPOV.

Thanks for listening to KPOV Ben today. I'm DJ Preet, your host of Folkdelica, live every Wednesday with a fresh mix, 12 to 2 o'clock. We're flowing through with Almunia. This is New Moon from the New Moon release, 2015. Tumame Diabate gave us Cantalos. It's from the Monde Variations, 2019. That's a version of a classic African piece. Rena Jones gave us Open Me Slowly. It's from Driftwood, 2006. She's the multi-instrumentalist cellist who modulates her strings in really wonderful ways. And Patricia Wolf, an experimental artist, gave us Woodland Encounter. It's from See Through, 2022. That's what we turned the hour with. So let's get back to this Almunia, and I'll follow this with a local favorite. We got Hallucinated Solution featuring Neil Castle with Circles Around the Sun right after this.

0: Thanks for listening to Folkadelica today on KPOV. Flowing through a long track by Circles Around the Sun. This has Neil Castle on lead guitar. It's a Hallucinated Solution. It's from the box version that was released in 2015. And before that, we heard Almunia with New Moon from the single from 2015. We got some more music coming up right after these station announcements.
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I think the people who would benefit most of all are professors. 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Take this thing.

Thanks for listening to Folkdelica today. It's been great hosting another live mix. I'll be back next Wednesday, 12 to 2 o'clock. You can find me at djpreet@kpov.org. This is a track by John Kennedy called Surrenderism. Before that, Akasha gave us Masculine. I'm going to squeeze in one more song. It's E70 by Channel U. Coming right up. Otherwise, I'll see you all next week. Thanks for listening to KPOV.

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4: This is the KPOV Daily Report for Wednesday, May 20th, 2026. Early election returns from yesterday indicate a dramatic shakeup of the Deschutes County Commission. Longtime Commissioner Tony DeBone was ousted from his seat by Jamie Collins, who will assume position 3 on the new board this fall. Redmond housing advocate Rick Russell won the seat for position 4. Two other contested seats will go to runoff elections in November. Lauren Connolly will face off against Amy Sabatini for position 3, and Morgan Schmidt will run against Rob Imhoff for position 5. Current County Commissioner Patty Adair abandoned her seat to run as the Republican nominee to represent Oregon's 5th Congressional District and will face the incumbent, Democrat Janelle Bynum, this fall. Christine Drazen run the Republican nomination for governor and will face incumbent Tina Kotek this fall. In a surprise to no one, State Measure 120, the so-called gas tax to raise revenue to fund road maintenance, went down to a crushing defeat. A four-story, 64-unit affordable housing development is being proposed in a mixed-use area in Bend's west side. The proposed housing would occupy a vacant one-and-a-half-acre parcel on the corner of Columbia Street and Commerce Avenue, near concerts, shops, breweries, and the Deschutes River. Lynn McConnell, executive director of Housing Works, said that the location was chosen in partnership with the city of Bend. She added, quote, "Without the deliberate intent, there would not be affordable housing this close to the river and all the amenities that exist on the west side." The city provided the funds for Housing Works to buy the land for $2.6 million. The money came from Bend's Affordable Housing Fund, which is supported via a 1% fee tacked onto building permits. Additional funding was provided by the PRO Housing Fund, a federal grant the city received in 2024 under the Biden administration. The development will be called Milltown Landing and is projected to open in early 2028. Finally, Seaport Airlines, a small regional carrier, will offer flights from Redmond to Portland, Seattle, and Spokane from May 22nd through Labor Day. Passengers will be able to park at the private hangar just north of Redmond Municipal Airport and bypass security checkpoints. Seaport uses small, pressurized, single-engine planes typically used as private jets, which will accommodate 9 passengers. Flight time is listed as 30 minutes, with a round-trip weekend ticket between Redmond and Portland costing $279. This has been the Daily Report for Wednesday, May 20th, prepared by Pete Perry and voiced by Tom Kelly.
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1: 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We're located just a few steps south of groovy downtown Bend, Oregon. You can also hear Channel Hopping early Sunday morning at about 4 a.m. or late Saturday night, if you will. For those of you that have to get up that early Sunday morning to catch an airplane flight, at least to tune in for some good music on your way to the airport. A lot of good music coming up on today's show. The first hour, and probably a little bit more, this will be my annual show for the Indianapolis 500, which is coming up this Sunday. So our theme will be cars, driving, speed, fast, everything related to moving in mainly in vehicles. And the second hour weighs in. We're going to be having a little tribute to The Who this week in 1969. Their landmark Tommy album was released. Actually, it was yesterday was the anniversary, the 19th of May. So I'll be playing some tracks from the Tommy album. Maybe we'll get into a few other Who cuts as well. Began the show with Running on Empty by Jackson Browne from around 1977. Running on Empty, certainly something that no one wants to have happen when they're driving a race car. Let's jump into some music here. Appropriate for the Indy 500 and all things race-related. Here's the Robs from the mid-60s or so. This one's called Race with the Wind.

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1: You're tuned in to Channel Hopping here with your host, Rich. In our first hour, maybe a little bit more, songs for the Indianapolis 500. Songs about racing, speeding, driving, anything related to that. And our first set, we just finished up with Beep Beep by the Playmates. Cool little song from 1960. Prior to that, Ventura Highway by America from 72. I always think of that as an Eagles song for some reason, but that's America. Prior to that, Simon and Garfunkel from the album Parsley, Sage, Rosemary, and Thyme, 1966. The Big Bright Green Pleasure Machine. The Robs before that, from June of 1966, Race with the Wind, the group from the Milwaukee area, very popular in Chicago, and they were the house band on Dick Clark's 1966 show. What was that show called? I think Where the Action Is, and they'd replaced Paul Revere and the Raiders, who had been the house band for Dick Clark prior to that. And way back to the beginning of the show, Running on Empty, Jackson Browne from 1977. One important community announcement before more music. Music Oregon will be in Bend on May 21st. That's tomorrow. At Dick Menneman's Old St. Francis, Father Luke's room at 7 p.m. Music Oregon invites musicians, venue operators, and music professionals to shape the future of Oregon's independent music sector. 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Again, musicoregon.org. That's tomorrow at McMenamin's here in Bend, May 21st, 7 p.m. Again, musicoregon.org for more information. Let's rock on down the highway now with the Bachman-Turner Overdrive.

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That's an invitation to the Beatles Sing-Along, back by popular demand, Friday, June 26th, 7 p.m. at the Commonwealth Pub in Bend, a benefit for 88.9 KPOV. Trivia, photos, food, drink, silent auction, raffle, and Juju Eyeball plus other local artists playing your Beatles favorites. 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

Beatles, Drive My Car, from the Rubber Soul album from 1965. You're on Channel Hopping today, the first hour anyway. Songs, I think, are somewhat appropriate for the Indianapolis 500, which is coming up this coming Sunday. So songs referencing driving, travel, roads, speed, you name it. Before I drive my car, I heard a little information there about a great event we have coming up here in June, on June 26th, a Beatles sing-along. So there's some information on our website about that. We had one just before COVID hit many years ago, and it was so much fun. So I hope you'll be with us on June 26th for our next Beatles sing-along. Before the Beatles, Driver's Seat by Sniffin' the Tears. That's from 1979. It hit position 15 on the Billboard Hot 100, but clearly a number one song, so I don't know why it sat down at 15. Prior to that, Lyle Lovett, his album Step Inside This House, and the song West Texas Highway from 1998. Before that, Mile by Mile by Greg Hager. He's got a great album called Cowboy Way from around 2013, and began this set with Rollin' on the Highway by the Bachman-Turner Overdrive, 1974. So go back a ways here. Here's one from Chuck Berry, No Particular Way to Go.

Hiyo, I'm DJ Brian, and on my KPOV show, Headtones, I spin studio-rich grooves. 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

The first day I got me a fuel pump, and the next day I got me an engine and a trunk. Then I got me a transmission and all the chrome. The little things I could get in my big lunchbox.

Yeah, Red Rider, this is the Cottonmouth in the Psycho Billy Cadillac. Come on. Haul. Oh, this is the Cottonmouth, and negatory on the cost of this machine there, Red Rider. You might say I went right up to the factory and picked it up. It's cheaper that way.

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2: 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And at 5 o'clock, Open Air with Dawn Newton. You'll hear Juniper Roots at 6 p.m., 2 hours of some great bluegrass music. As you heard, Neon Madman's Radio, 8 o'clock, 10 p.m., tune in for Heard You Looking. And if you're up at midnight, Guitar Showcase, that's Jim's show from Friday morning, rebroadcast at midnight tonight. I should mention a couple other new shows we have here. On Thursdays at 12 noon, Jer Bear is back with his great show, The Feast. He's been back for, I think, a month or two. And at 2 p.m. on Tuesdays, great new show called Beyond and Back with DJ Allison. That's been on about a month as well. And some really hard rock, really a lot of action in the music in that show. Those are two to really catch. 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Click on programming. You'll see a chart of all the music we have, all the different shows. We have some great talk shows, too, as well, especially 9 a.m. Monday through Friday with The Point. Let's cover what we just heard here on Channel Hopping. This is your host, Rich. Been featuring songs for the Indianapolis 500, things about driving, and everything tightly or loosely related thereto, and related to cars, and, well, you get the picture. Finish up with One Piece at a Time from Johnny Cash from around the mid-70s. Prior to that, Chevrolet 6 from the mid-60s by the Holy Modal Rounders. Before that, Golden Earring with their song Radar Love from around 1973. And Chuck Berry from 1960, No Particular Place to Go. Got quite a few more car and travel-related songs I like to play, so let's do at least a few more here. It's a deep cut from The Mamas and the Papas. There's one called Pacific Coast Highway.

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Rock on!

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2: 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Featuring songs, we're way into our second hour, but got a great selection here of all songs related to driving, racing, cars, you name it. Getting ready for the Indianapolis 500 coming up this Sunday. My brother John and nephew Ben will be there. I almost went, but I have some more important things to take care of here, back home here in Redmond. So I'll miss the race this year. It's in our last set here. Finished up with Wilson Pickett, Mustang Sally, from 1966. For that, the Beach Boys, Shut Down, from 1964, as I recall. The song is a great, call it a cliff notes for drag racing lingo. Jan and Dean before that, a Little Lady from Pasadena, Lakeshore Drive by Al Leota, Haynes and Jeremiah. It's about Lakeshore Drive in Chicago. The song is recorded New Year's Eve of 1971. And ever since, it's been one of the most popular songs in Chicago, as you would imagine, especially if you've ever driven down Lakeshore Drive in a convertible, especially in the evening. There's nothing that'll top that. Began the set with Pacific Coast Highway by the Mamas and the Papas.

under my hat and told the bartender that I had a flat, and would he be kind enough to give me change for a one? Well, there was one thing I was sure proud to see. There wasn't a soul in the place except for him and me, and he just looked disgusted and pointed toward the telephone. I called up a station down the road a ways, and he said he wasn't very busy today, and he could have somebody there in just about 10 minutes or so. He said, "Now, you just stay right where you're at," and I didn't bother to tell the darn fool that I sure as hell didn't have any place else to go. I just ordered up a beer and sat down at the bar when some guy walked in and said, "Who owns this car with the peace sign and the mag wheels and four on the floor?" Well, he looked at me and I damn near died, and I decided that I'd just wait outside, so I laid a dollar on the bar and headed for the door.

the last thing I wanted was to get in a fight in Jackson, Mississippi on a Saturday night, especially when there was three of them and only one of me. But they all started laughing and I felt kind of sick. I knew I'd better think of something pretty quick, so I just reached out and kicked old Green Teeth right in the knee.

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When I hit the road, I was really wheeling, had gravel flying and rubber squealing, and I didn't slow down till I was almost to Arkansas. Well, I think I'm gonna reroute my trip. I wonder if anybody'd think I'd flipped if I went to L.A. via Omaha.

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again. I just can't wait to get on the road again. 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I can't wait to get on the road again.

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5: That's correct. 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Finishing up a set of music here. We've been doing about an hour and a half of songs related in one way or another to cars, racing, and what have you. I like to do this show once a year right before the Indianapolis 500, which is coming up this coming Sunday. Finished up the set with Take It Easy by the Eagles from their first album in 1972. Prior to that, Willie Nelson, his version of On the Road Again. They recorded that for iTunes. An Easy Rider, Charlie Daniels, from 1973, began with Little Red Corvette by Prince from his album 1999, which I think came out in 2007. Here in just a little bit, we're going to get into finally some Who songs that I promised earlier at the top of the show, but here's another important announcement. Alpenglow Nights is back for summer 2006 with an expanded six-week run bringing free live music, local food and drink, and family-friendly fun to Alpenglow Park in Southeast Bend. 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Can I get some music by The Who? It was this week in 1969. To be exact, it was May 19th that their great double album, Tommy, was released. Let's get going here with about three tracks. I'll begin with the first track on the album. Begin with Overture.

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0: If you're crying and you're looking for a solution, then Noam Chomsky is a soft revolution.
2: 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Tune in to Channel Hopping. Just played three tracks from the Who's Tommy album, which came out May 19th of 1969. Finished up with Acid Queen. Before that, It's a Boy. Began with the first track of the album, Overture. I remember the album well. Came out on the 19th, as I said. But around Chicago, it sold out quickly. Copies were hard to find. The Who played at a cool little venue called the Kinetic Playground in Chicago on Memorial Day weekend. I went the first night, which was May 29th, and I remember walking in the door, and here was this huge stack of Tommy albums for sale. So at that point, I felt my ship had come in. Let's play one more by The Who here. We've got a little time. Let's jump ahead into the Quadrophenia album. Here's Love, Rain or Me.

Alright, we'll go out here with one more by The Who. Magic Bus from the summer of 68. Finished just before The Who. Before Magic Bus, we heard Love, Rain or Me by The Who from their great 1973 album Quadrophenia. Can't think of any song that has a greater finale of this 30 seconds or so than Love, Rain or Me. Thanks for tuning in to Channel Hopping today. Appreciate it. Hope you've enjoyed the song selection. Most of all, thanks for supporting KPOV, independent radio for everyone everywhere, community radio for Central Oregon. And I'll be back next week with another cool mix of music. I hope you'll join me then. Finish up the show, as I said, with The Who, their song Magic Bus from the summer of 1968. See you next week.

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8: KPOV Bend, High Desert Community Radio. This is Tom. I'm in here in the studio. I'll introduce my guest here in a little bit. This is a youth radio hour. We're just going to be playing some music today, kind of talking and doing some just kind of some preliminary work, getting trained up for the radio. So we're going to start off with playing a little bit of Ray LaMontagne. He came into to Bend last spring or summer, played at the Schwab Amphitheater. Part of the Light is the name of the release, and we're going to start off playing To the Sea and then Paper Man. Play those two tunes for you. Thanks for tuning in on this wonderful day here in Central Oregon, 88.9 KPOV Bend.

All right, that was a little bit more of Ray LaMontagne coming at you there. I hear a little bit of static going on. Let's see if that's the problem there. Could be my earphones. There we go. Hey, we just listened to Part of the Light. That was the title from this particular album. Thanks for tuning in, 88.9 KPOV Bend. Also, singer-songwriter, musician from down in Georgia, from way back in the day. He actually made his, it's where he hails, but

All right, Stu Larsen, By the River, great acoustic tune going on right there. Thanks for tuning in. We're just going to keep on playing some more music here. We're going to do, play a song called Lead Me On by Kelly Joe Phelps. Thanks once again here at KPOV Bend.

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I've been walking easy, slow, and you see me.

0: All right, that was a little bit of Coco Taylor there, and before that, some other tunes. Hey, Diane called in. Hey, thanks, Diane, for calling in and appreciating the music, and specifically Ray La Montagne. He's a pretty phenomenal artist. I've seen him a few times in concert, once up in the Portland area. I think it was actually at Edgefield. It's a pretty amazing show. And then twice down here at the Schwab Amphitheater. And I was talking to Diana on the phone and saying, you know, he's an amazing, for me, an amazing performer, but not the most amazing entertainer. And by that, I mean, he doesn't engage the audience with a lot of conversation. He doesn't come out and say, hey, it's great to be in Central Oregon. You know, there's none of that. He comes out and he plays music, and it's pretty amazing music. He's got a phenomenal band. And just, you know, you go back. I encourage Diana to go back and listen to some of his music from over the years, and then also YouTube some of his songs and to watch him perform. He's got a great performing style as well. So anyway, thanks again for tuning in. So I have a special guest in the studio today. I'll have her introduce herself. So who is this in the studio?
1: Hi, I'm Alana Cole, and I'm training to be on the radio station here in Bend. I'm super excited.
0: That's great. It's great to have you in the studio, Alana. And why radio? Like, would you just wake up one day and go, I think I really want to do that, or something new? Like, what inspired you?
1: Well, my sister is part of the teen program here, which makes me want to do it all the more so I can spend some time with her before she goes to college. And I'm also, I love music, and I really want to get some experience in all the different music fields that it has to offer.
0: That's great. Yeah, you know, and so having that connection to other people, and then that interest in music, that shared connection you and your sister have. Your sister's, she enjoys music as well. Do you both enjoy the same kind of music?
1: Yeah, she has a big influence on my music preferences. We're really close. So.
0: And yeah, what are some, I don't know, bands that are really important for her, that mean a lot to her?
1: I couldn't really say. We both have really, really diverse music types. We just love anything that we can crank up and listen to with our windows down. So
0: yeah, I kind of remember ranging from classic rock to jazz, and you were beating along that Coco Taylor tune.
1: Yeah.
0: So I know, you know, all that kind of, yeah, music, new, old, it's all good.
1: Exactly.
0: Yeah, that's great. And yeah, it's great to have you in the studio, and you brought some music for us to share today as well.
1: Yeah, I did. Next up is going to be Jesse's Girl by Rick Springfield.

0: Yeah, some great Mando jamming going on there. Loving that. That's a cool sound.
1: Yeah.
0: You play mandolin?
1: I don't play mandolin, but I'm definitely into singing, so yeah.
0: You get your voice as your instrument.
1: Definitely.
0: Yeah.
1: It's a hard one to tame.
0: Maybe you'll sing on air sometime. Maybe instead of like playing music, maybe you'll sing a song.
1: Maybe I won't. We don't know.
0: Maybe.
1: So we just heard Don't Stop Believing by Journey, and next up is Eye of the Tiger by Survivor.
0: And do you know like where that song, what movie?
1: I don't.
0: Oh, you don't know the movie reference to that song.
1: Oh, yeah. Fill me in.
0: Fill you in. So, okay, so you've heard of 20 questions. I won't go through all the 12.
1: Oh, definitely.
0: We won't give you that many. Okay, so movie about a boxer is profiled in the movie.
1: All right.
0: So any ideas? Any ideas?
1: Doesn't ring a bell.
0: A boxer from Philadelphia. He runs up in the first. Then there's multiple, like number 1, 2, 3, and 4. And there's
1: something my dad would watch.
0: It's probably before you were born when number 4 probably came out. And so it's Sylvester Stallone is the actor.
1: Rings a bell, but not Sylvester something Sloan? That I'd probably
0: Rocky?
1: Oh, yes.
0: Yeah,
1: okay,
0: Rocky now. Rocky, yeah. So Eye of the Tiger came from, I think it was Rocky 4, I think.
1: Nice.
0: Yeah, the Eye of the Tiger. That was like the theme track. That was the soundtrack. That was like the theme song for that movie.
1: Well, it was definitely the theme song to my freshman year, so.
0: No, was it really?
1: Definitely.
0: How did that come to be? I'm just kind of curious. How did that become? Like you heard it and you said, oh, that's it, my song.
1: Definitely. Every single year you find a song and you just listen to it and somehow it comes up all throughout that year and you're like, oh, I guess this is the soundtrack to this year. So, yeah, it changes, but. That was definitely freshman year.
0: Nice. That's awesome. Cool.
1: All right. Here you go.

All right, we listened to Uptown Girl by Billy Joel, and that was Take On Me by A-ha. Thanks for tuning in on KPOV Ben, and we'll see you next week.

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4: This is the KPOV Daily Report for Wednesday, May 20th, 2026. Early election returns from yesterday indicate a dramatic shakeup of the Deschutes County Commission. Longtime Commissioner Tony DeBone was ousted from his seat by Jamie Collins, who will assume position 3 on the new board this fall. Redmond housing advocate Rick Russell won the seat for position 4. Two other contested seats will go to runoff elections in November. Lauren Connolly will face off against Amy Sabatini for position 3, and Morgan Schmidt will run against Rob Imhoff for position 5. Current County Commissioner Patty Adair abandoned her seat to run as the Republican nominee to represent Oregon's 5th Congressional District and will face the incumbent, Democrat Janelle Bynum, this fall. Christine Drazen run the Republican nomination for governor and will face...